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1: This plan signed nearly 1 month ago is now no longer being implemented. Carrie Kahn, NPR News, Tel Aviv.
2: Canadians are pushing back after criticism from President Trump and other American politicians blaming Canada for wildfire smoke drifting south of the border. More than 900 fires are burning across Canada. Dan Karpinchuk reports.
3: Ontario Premier Doug Ford urges critics to send support rather than complain, just as Canada has done for efforts to fight fires in California. In a post on social media, Trump says he's holding Canada responsible for the fires and is threatening more tariffs, claiming Canada is not maintaining its forests, resulting in dangerous polluted air. Other Republican lawmakers accuse Canada of not acting with urgency. A former aide in the Harper government, Dimitri Soutis, says wildfires do not recognize international borders and noted Canada has 9% of the world's forests, much of it in remote areas. Prime Minister Mark Carney took a swipe at Washington's climate change policies, saying climate change is everyone's responsibility. For NPR News, I'm Dan Karpinchuk in Toronto.
2: Authorities in France blocked access to the popular prediction market site Polymarket, saying it violates the country's gambling rules and can be susceptible to market manipulation. NPR's Bobby Allen has more.
4: France already restricted access to Polymarket, but hundreds of thousands of people were still accessing it through a virtual private network, which can disguise someone's location. Now Paris authorities ordered the country's internet service providers to block anyone from going to the site. Switzerland, Belgium, Spain, and other European countries have also blocked Polymarket. In the U.S., meanwhile, Polymarket.com is also banned under a Biden-era settlement. But the Trump administration has taken a hands-off approach to the billions of dollars of bets on the site for things like sports, elections, and war. Paris police suspect one trader made money on a market on the city's highest temperature by manipulating an official weather reading device at the Charles de Gaulle Airport. Bobby Allen, NPR News.
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5: Live from KQED News, I'm Billy Cruz. Lithium-ion batteries may be responsible for recent garbage truck fires in San Jose. KQED's Maria Fernanda Bernal reports.
6: Those are the rechargeable batteries found in phones, laptops, power tools, and vapes. When damaged, they can catch fire, release dangerous gases, and even explode. When these batteries are loaded into garbage trucks, they can get crushed inside and cause fires. A garbage truck driver then has to dump the debris onto the street so firefighters can extinguish it. The San Jose Fire Department said there have been 4 garbage truck fires in the last month. Officials say not to throw lithium-ion batteries in the trash, but to dispose of them at a battery recycling location. I'm Maria Fernanda Bernal, KQED News.
5: A man accused of running into an elderly person while fleeing from police on an electric scooter is now facing felony charges in San Francisco. KQED's Juan Carlos Lara reports.
7: Police say an officer tried to stop Melton Branch on the street Monday for an outstanding warrant. But Branch allegedly fled, driving the scooter the wrong way down multiple streets and on sidewalks before he eventually crashed into a 72-year-old woman. She reportedly suffered a fractured elbow and a broken wrist. Branch allegedly then tried to flee on foot, but was soon caught. The district attorney's office is pursuing charges including assault with a deadly weapon, battery with serious bodily injury, and possession for sale of methamphetamine. I'm Juan Carlos Lara, KQED News.
5: And I'm Billy Cruz.
8: 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We'll start out with clear skies later on this evening. Patchy fog moves in overnight. Temperatures down to the upper 40s to mid-50s, and then we'll have sunshine after morning clouds. Clouds will stick around a little bit. Highs again, 60s at the coast, 70s around the bay, and getting into the upper 80s inland.
9: 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I'm Adrian Ma. U.S. Central Command says 2

0: even exist?
1: For Saturday, July 18th, this has been All Things Considered. I'm Adrian Ma. Thanks for listening, and have a good night.
2: 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Wait, Wait, Don't Tell Me is coming up next. We also have some NPR news updates. But first, let's go to traffic. And we're going to start in Los Gatos with Joe Salvatore. Hi, Joe.
3: Hey, Beth. And we do have a crash on northbound 17 just past Santa Cruz Avenue. Three cars involved here. They were blocking the right lane. It's over now to the right shoulder. Traffic is backed up towards Big Moody Curve. Metering lights on at the Bay Bridge Toll Plaza. Once you get past that, it is a very slow ride on the upper deck trying to get into downtown San Francisco. Joe Salvatore for KQED.
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1: Almost 20 years ago, someone took a blurry picture of a monkey in the Congo. 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
2: That's coming up your Sunday, All Things Considered. 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
5: 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I'm Alzo Slade.
6: And I'm Tom Papa in for Peter Sagal. With Iran and climate change and inflation, who would have thought the scariest thing in 2026 would be lettuce? 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Plus, Vicki Peterson of the Bengals stops by to play our game. And Alzo Slade reveals what it's like when he and Peter Sagal check into the hotel at the same time.
5: He's determined to have the better bedroom.
6: We'll ask who really picks that battle on our quiz coming up right after this hour's news.
7: Live from NPR News in Washington, I'm Janine Hurst. U.S. Central Command says the U.S. has resumed strikes against Iran tonight in retaliation against the Revolutionary Guard over the attack on a base in Jordan yesterday that left two U.S. service members dead, another one missing. NPR's Quill Lawrence reports 16 troops have died in the war since February.
8: The U.S. has been bombarding infrastructure and military targets in Iran for a full week, and Iran state media says scores have been killed, both military and civilian. Iran has also claimed to have hit tankers in the Gulf and several U.S. bases in the region with drones and rockets.

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1: More were injured in that wave of drone attacks carried out by Ukraine against Russia. And the floodwaters that ravaged cities in south central Texas this week did start to recede. Dylan Duke with member station KERA has more.
2: Local officials say that hundreds of homes in the city of Uvalde have been destroyed or damaged by the floods. Some roads and highways around the city are still blocked due to damage and flooding, but residents have come together. Levi Gutierrez handed out free clothes at a church to victims.
3: The scope of the communities that were affected and how bad they were affected, this is very unique. That hasn't happened like this in a long, long time.
2: The damage comes just over a year since deadly flooding in Texas killed more than 130 people, mostly in nearby Kerr County. For NPR News, I'm Dylan Duke.
1: In men's World Cup soccer, England beat France 6-4, taking third place in the 2026 World Cup tournament. You're listening to NPR News. A massive fire in Norway is now the country's largest in modern times, destroying more than 100 homes. Authorities say the fire started yesterday in a townhouse in Drammen and spread to nearby forests. Firefighters continue to work on controlling the blaze. Hundreds of people have been evacuated to a center, but no residents have been reported missing. The cause of the fire remains unclear. It's also under investigation. Drammen is located about 20 miles southwest of Oslo. If you use platforms like TikTok or Instagram, you've probably come across a video of an influencer recommending a new song to listen to. These creators often seem like regular people sharing their love of music. But as NPR's Isabella Gomez Sarmiento reports, some of the videos are a form of hidden advertising.
4: NPR spoke with five influencers who said they often accept payments to promote a song or artist on social media without disclosing sponsorship. Those creators say they're frequently approached by record labels and marketing agencies to post about artists in exchange for hundreds of dollars. The Federal Trade Commission's guidelines for influencers state that creators must inform their audience about endorsements in video captions, as superimposed text on the video, and in the audio. When asked if undisclosed song promos violate these guidelines, the FTC told NPR it could not comment on specific situations. Isabella Gomez Sarmiento, NPR News.
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8: 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I'm Alzo Slade, and I'll be making this place a judgmentful zone. 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
9: Thanks, Alzo. Thanks, everybody. I'm Tom Papa, and for Peter Sagal, who took the week off to fulfill one of his lifelong dreams, smoking cigarettes in the woods in Canada. Later on, we'll be joined by Vicki Peterson, legendary rock guitarist from the Bangles. But first, it's your turn to call in and play our games. The number is 1-888-WAIT-WAIT. That's 1-888-924-8924. Now, let's welcome our first listener contestant. Hi, you're on Wait, Wait, Don't Tell Me.
10: Hi, Tom. This is Luke from Memphis, Tennessee.
9: Hi, Luke. 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
1: You're listening to NPR News from Washington. The death toll from powerful twin earthquakes last month in Venezuela has risen to more than 5,000. This as workers continue to clear debris. Officials say the number of those injured remains the same at more than 16,700. An intense storm is bringing heavy rains and winds to parts of the Northeast. There are tornado warnings, flash flooding, and an unhealthy air due to Canadian and northern Minnesota wildfires. 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
2: Water is washing up on sidewalks like ocean waves as cars drive through several inches of water. Low-lying subway stations display national park quality waterfalls as New York City has run out of places for all the water to drain. And the air is rated unhealthy for the second day in a row due to smoke from Canadian wildfires. Brooklyn hairdresser Joanne Manfredi isn't getting many customers, so she works on some art projects before calling it quits for the day.
3: Mother Nature is not happy. I don't like it at all.
2: The fire department says it's getting reports of people stuck in cars amid flooding. Officials are urging New York and New Jersey residents to stay indoors. For NPR News, I'm Stephen Nesson in New York.
1: The final of men's World Cup soccer takes place tomorrow in New Jersey between Spain and Argentina. Spain is looking for its second title, and Argentina is the defending champ. The championship includes a new feature, a halftime show, with a mix of talent including Madonna, Coldplay, and a school group from Staten Island, the PS22 Chorus. Jennifer Hudson is scheduled to sing the national anthem. 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
6: From Wired Magazine, this is Uncanny Valley. I'm Katie Drummond, Wired's global editorial director. Every week, I sit down with the people behind the headlines in conversations that explore the intersection of technology, power, and culture. My big interview this week is with filmmaker Jonathan Nolan. He's worked on big screen hits like Memento and Interstellar, and on the small screen, Westworld and his most recent series, Fallout. Fallout is an adaptation of the very popular video game where LA residents have to survive a post-apocalyptic wasteland filled with mutants and ruthless raiders. I asked him why he's so often drawn to the same themes of technology over and over. Here's our conversation. There aren't many people, I would say, in film and TV who have so consistently approached tech and science and AI with the consistency and the breadth that you have. Like, you have stuck with these themes. And I'm wondering why, like, what keeps you coming back to those subjects, to those questions in all sorts of, right, different formats and different approaches and different, very different stories often. But what is it about that genre, so to speak?
7: It's a very flattering way of maybe saying that I get a little stuck or repetitive.
6: No, I don't. Come on.
7: But no,
6: it's a big field.
7: To us, AI in particular. And I think it started for me. I wrote a film for my brother and David Heyman at Warner Brothers that never got made, but it was about AI. It was about a sort of a AI as a bad guy.
6: And is this sort of like early 2000s?
7: 2005.
6: That you were writing about AI?
7: 2005.
6: I mean, yeah. Okay.
7: I got fascinated by the subject. I did a lot of research. I did a lot of looking into it. The next hit for me was, the robot characters in Interstellar, which were being developed just shortly after that. I went from one project to the next, and I was like, wouldn't it be fun to write robots? You know, the tension of the robot crew member, whether it's Alien or pretty much any version of this, is that they will eventually, mutiny and murder everyone, and they have a secret agenda. But what if they didn't? What if they were brave, self-sacrificing?

0: sarcastic and funny, mm-hmm. amazing leaders. You know, what if they just embody those values the whole way through? And maybe you'd give the audience a slightly discomfort at first, and this kind of interesting feeling of like, oh, okay, that's one path, right?
1: Right.
0: It's not written that the path has to be this sort of, you know, I think a lot of that is rooted in sort of, you know, the usual human kind of xenophobia, you know, movies about Terminators sell more tickets, right?
1: Right.
0: That idea that I'm fascinated with, where you have this fire hose of data that's out there. What if something could pick through it and find patterns and find meaning, mm-hmm. you know? The surveillance.
1: An idea that proved certainly to be very prescient, I must say.
0: In The Dark Knight, there is a plot twist about mass surveillance. Mm-hmm. And Batman kind of, Bruce Wayne builds this sort of very ethically challenged system of
1: right.
0: stealing information. And it was sort of wrestling with this idea of how much do we entrust the people protecting us outside of the comic book universe, that would be the government, mm-hmm. to surveil us, and what good could they put that to? And I think, you know, it definitely wasn't treated as an unalloyed, like, oh, that's a wonderful thing. It was, you know, Lucius kind of horrified when he sees that.
1: Yeah.
0: So the idea of mass surveillance being sort of organized into and filtered into something that could help people was something I've been fascinated with. And that is an origin point for AI, felt like a natural one. You can feel this bump in the road, this inflection point. It's a really big one. And you feel it coming very, very quickly.
1: Mm-hmm.
0: And for me, that has been about this moment that we're now standing in the middle of. So the question for me would be like, why would you write about anything else? Really?
1: When you think about writing that letter and sort of feeling like you were on the precipice maybe of something that I think a lot of people had no idea they were on the precipice of,
0: yeah.
1: right? But you felt it.
0: Yeah.
1: How do you feel standing in the middle of it, having been someone who years ago was pointing at it? Like, what is that experience like for you? I wasn't necessarily thinking about the inflection point with artificial intelligence all the time.
0: Yeah. There's no trace of I told you so, because I didn't know what to say. And I still don't know. I'm sort of, I think we're in the middle of that wave. But because, of course, a lot of what's happening right now is salesmanship. Right? A lot of what's happening right now is hype.
1: Yeah.
0: We're dealing with that in our business. We are very scared, you know, in film and television about what was right around the corner. And a lot of that was hype. We're 2 years into it now. We're up against the next contract negotiation. And it's like, okay, well, how much fruit has that borne? How much does that really change what we do? I think when we actually sit down to use these tools and think about what these tools do, I'm almost completely riven between two totally opposing worldviews. One, that this is really just, these tools are really just sort of a glorified browser, really, a search function,
1: mm-hmm,
0: right?
1: Mm-hmm.
0: With the right economic activity and brilliance being applied to them. I never imagined that consciousness, I don't believe that there's something specific or privileged about human consciousness. This is something, you know, we spent a lot of time thinking about this for Westworld. The flip side of that belief is that, yeah, something as simple as an LLM could give rise to cognition on a level that becomes increasingly hard to distinguish from mm-hmm. human cognition.
1: Mm-hmm.
0: At which point we are certainly in the middle of the thing that I was seeing. Absolutely. Because there have been so many false starts with AI. Over 100 years.
1: Oh, so many, so many.
0: You know, this is
1: so
0: so-called many. Sort of silver age or gold. You know, these moments where it was like, here it comes. And everyone
1: sure.
0: kind of braces for it. We have a lot of conversations like this. And then a couple of years later, it peters out a little bit. And you started hearing that around the release of GPT-5. It was like,
1: Right. Which was a huge bummer.
0: Right.
1: Everyone was very disappointed. But it has been, I would say, it was sort of right around when I started my job here at Wired. It was just all of a sudden the only thing anyone could talk about.
0: Yeah.
1: And of course, a lot of that was genuinely fascinating advances in this research and in these tools. And then to your point, it was marketing and hype and hyperbole
0: mm-hmm.
1: and commercialization, right? The need for some of these companies to show a return on their investment.
0: Yeah.
1: How do they do that? Well, they release things like Sora 2 that are really sort of like wild and fun and crazy. But in terms of, like, does that have staying power in 20 years? Will we all be sort of, like, generating little videos, you know, and sharing them on a social network, like TBD? So it's really hard to make sense of it. How do you educate yourself when this is all moving so quickly, especially as someone who you don't want to be saying, I told you so? You don't seem like you feel the need to be prescient, right? You're just trying to tell great stories and sort of interrogate these questions. But obviously, you want to stay ahead of the curve here. How do you try to distill hype from reality?
0: It's tough. One of the ways, and it wasn't anything we set out to do, but because of the success of Westworld and its, you know, HBO at the time was positioning itself as a tech company to try to get sold and compete with Netflix. And so the first time we showed that pilot was an event with Yuri Milner at his enormous house. And we showed the pilot and then did a Q&A afterwards. And Sam Altman was the MC. He had all his Y Combinator folks were there watching. I mean, so from the beginning, we were sort of picked up and tossed into that group of people. And so we wound up in the course of making that show becoming quite close with some of the people kind of leading the charge here. And, you know, so hearing stories about 15 years ago and what was happening at DeepMind before Google acquired it, and, you know, and their sort of criteria for when to terminate an experiment went straight into Westworld, and getting kind of a weirdly, unintentionally winding up in a front row seat to a lot of what has transpired in the last 10 to 15 years. So staying close to it and listening to it. But even now, the pace, the pitch, the tenor of things is moving so quickly.
1: Yeah.
0: We're in such a frothy moment, which I immediately distrust because I'm like, oh, this is.
1: Yeah, I don't love froth. Yeah.
0: No.
1: Yeah.
0: And it usually means, a bubble burst or a lot of sleight of hand. But staying, you know, we're still invited to these conversations, closed-door conversations with people who are, you know, again, leading the charge here and listening.
1: So you
0: to what
1: are still very close to that industry, sort of the people leading the charge.
0: Yeah.
1: So you're getting a front row seat.
0: Yeah.
1: Must be very interesting.
0: It is fascinating.
1: And I know these are closed door. I assume they're off the record.
0: Yeah.
1: Has anything come out of them, even a notion or something that nudged you in a certain direction or changed the way you were thinking about the technology?
0: 100%. Now that it's here, or at least one version, and all the conversations about LLMs versus world models versus, you know, and there's a lot that's going to happen in the next few years. And we may really wind up in a very different place to where we expect. I mean, almost certainly we will. I think an observation that I sort of started and then was bounced back and forth with a friend who's leading one of the leading companies was, you know, we'd spent a day working with this team talking about what you can do with these things. What are the applications for it? Because I think that is one of the bigger questions. And it occurred to me, it's like, I think for the first time in a very long time, there may have been moments like this in the middle of the Second World War with so many technologies just kind of pouring out of the war effort. But this feels like one idea, obviously expressed, you know, the amount of brilliance over 40 years to get to this place. It's kind of like the overnight success, right? The actor, Ingenue Singer, who, you know, finally gets the Oscar, Grammy, whatever, and has been doing this for 20 years. So these, you know, neural nets have been around for a very, very long time. Not an overnight success, but pretty much to your point, suddenly went from an obscure talking point for computer scientists to an everyday fact for all of our kids, everyone, all over the place. And it occurred to me that unlike some of these technologies over the years, this is more like an alien spaceship crash landed on the face of the planet. And each of these companies and all of us are exploring the ruins of it. It's less like we're making these things and more like we're sort of stumbling upon them because we've created something so powerful and so recursive that it can spew out almost weekly or monthly these wonders. I mean, the first time I saw videos from Veo, and we spent an awful lot of money to build shots in VisFX that look that good. I have a lot of friends in the gaming space. I know how much money they're spending to do stuff. And then you've got a product that's like, oh, it's a $10 subscription and you can make this, the other thing. You know, it is this extraordinary moment where instead of thinking of an application and then chasing it down over the course of, you know, years, and I think beyond the hype, these technologies are genuinely transformative. There's no question about it, right? They're transforming culture. They're already in the middle of doing that. We haven't reckoned with the social consequences or the, forget the genie back in the bottle. How do we convince the genie not to, you know, destroy whole segments of the economy? One of the smartest things I've ever seen in business was Zuckerberg going before Congress and saying, regulate me. And then Sam Altman did the same thing. And then their share price went boom like that, right?
1: And yet we're still waiting. You know what I mean? And yet we're still waiting.
0: Yeah.
1: What I was thinking about as you were saying that is, what worries me is who has the keys to those rooms, right?
0: Yeah.
1: And who doesn't? Who can unlock the door and who can't? Who can tell the genie what to do and what not to do?
0: Yeah.
1: And who is choosing to do it and not do it?
0: Yeah.
1: And that, I'm sure, is of top of mind for you.
0: 100%.
1: Even just in the context of your own industry, but much more broadly. I mean, again, you're a parent.
0: Yeah.
1: You're thinking about what this means for your kids in 20 years.
0: Or next year.
1: Or next year. Exactly.
0: Yeah.
1: Scary.
0: It's scary. It's exciting. Certainly, some of these folks and some of the products give you lots of good reasons to be cynical. But I've had a couple of conversations with people who are at the forefront of these things who really have a very clear and very compelling humanist perspective on this. They think about kids who are disadvantaged, who don't have access to the kinds of things that our kids may have access to.
1: Mm-hmm.
0: You know, the idea that these tools could be used to be, you know, a tutor who never forgets a question they've asked you.
1: Yeah.
0: Who, while you're sleeping, research a scholarship. So it might be the perfect way to get, you know, these sorts of things, especially for kids who don't have those advantages, might really be leveling, right, in terms of the playing field. Right?
1: This is Wired's Uncanny Valley. There's more to come from my interview with director Jonathan Nolan, including why he thinks AI can help the next generation of filmmakers.
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1: From Wired Magazine, this is Uncanny Valley. I'm Katie Drummond. Today, I'm talking to writer, producer, and director Jonathan Nolan of such hits as Memento, Interstellar, and Westworld. The second season of his most recent series, Fallout, is out now. I asked him more about how he sees AI and the creative process. One of the interesting comments that you made about AI, this was in an interview, I think, with Semaphore, which was around how you use it. You reacted very viscerally. You said, quote, "Oh God, no, that's crossing the Rubicon," in terms of using AI to write.
0: To write, yeah.
1: Do you draw sort of a hard line in the sand there and just say sort of absolutely not? Like, where do you see AI in terms of art and creativity? How does that sit for you?
0: Yeah, I guess there's one way to take that quote, which is that it's sort of a political thing, and it's not at all. It's more superstitious, right?
1: Mm.
0: I find writing, there are writers who love to write. I suffer through writing. I find writing exceptionally difficult. I love having written. There's nothing like the feeling of having written something and feeling, you know, that you got it.
1: Exceptionally difficult. How does that look for you?
0: A lot of sitting there and kind of bashing my head against the wall.
1: Yeah.
0: A lot of pacing, a lot of chocolate, a lot of walks. And that's the problem, right? I was writing the first movie I ever got paid to write, which is The Prestige. And we wrote it. I wrote that in 2001, and I started out smoking. And I realized that if I finished that script and I was still smoking, I would never quit. Right?
1: Because it becomes a crutch that you
0: use
1: to, I think many writers, if you're listening to this, you know exactly what he's talking about.
0: And so I managed to quit cold turkey halfway through the script so that I could never point to that script if it was a good script, if it worked, it was a pretty good script, as like, no, I really got to go back. It would just pull you in every time. And I think about AI the same way. It's no assessment of its virtues as a writer, although I would happily dive into that topic. I just think if I let it into my creative process, which is already so fraught, that I would never find my way back. But it's terrific for research, right? It's amazing for research.
1: Sure,
0: you're researching, you know, so you're doing an adaptation or a reboot or something like that. You can get into it and you can ask you questions. Like, okay, tell me the book, series of books. Where's the book where, you know, such and such character first, you know, what do they talk about their childhood? Extraordinary on that level. Viz effects is in my business where we're probably going to see some significant enhancements. I'm not interested. I'm in this position right now with AI where, in terms of what I do, there is a wonderful notion that we're going to save money somehow. Again, point to the moment in the history of film and television where it ever got cheaper, right?
1: Right.
0: The sort of like AAA productions, big movies, big shows. It's never gotten cheaper. I was talking to Todd Howard about this on the gaming side of things, right? And those games have just, like, big movies have just gotten bigger and bigger and bigger. Nothing ever makes it cheaper. Digital cameras didn't make it cheaper. You know, the digital post-production process didn't make it cheaper.
1: So you think the idea that artificial intelligence could wipe out a bunch of jobs and just take costs down for film and TV production is a non-starter? Nonsense?
0: No. It's entirely possible if, and there's this wonderful quote from The New Yorker about the gullibility of management of these companies. If they think, that these tools can, you know, replace everyone because they've been overhyped.
1: Right.
0: Because these folks have showed up in front of Congress and been like, "Please regulate me," which is like the greatest PR boon ever, right? And scared the crap out of everyone and managed to scare all of us during the strike. I mean, this is why, you know, this is part of the reason that strike went on so long. If they make bad decisions, it will absolutely, you know, it'll be, the consequences will be catastrophic for what we do. But assuming that the folks who are running things, assuming that people still want a certain number of big movies every year and a certain number of big shows every year, you know, there's been a lot of conversations in my town, and God bless them, the technology companies will come down to sort of make nice. I mean, it's literally like the delegation from Northern California comes to visit with the Southern California delegation, and we'll sit, right?
1: I mean, they barely bother with the New York delegation of journalists anymore, so I'm glad to hear they're still talking to you guys.
0: For now. And sometimes those meetings are somewhat contentious. The last time I was one of those, someone sort of trotted out this metaphor of like, oh, they're Uber and we're taxi drivers.
1: Mm.
0: So, okay, maybe. But maybe they're Uber and we're Formula One drivers.
1: Oh, I like that.
0: Not to sound self-aggrandizing.
1: Oh, seize the power.
0: Uber has no relevance to Ferrari to, you know, I'm a car guy, right? Uber has no relevance. Maybe Uber helps the fans get to the race, but it's not the race, right? Those technologies have nothing to do with the race. What these technologies will do, and I think they're incredible in this, is the next generation of filmmakers who don't even have access, but a tool that allows you to make a whole film just yourself sitting in a room prompting, that's extraordinary. And I think what it will do, and this is where I'm excited about these tools, is there's a generation of filmmakers who would never have got to Hollywood. And I think and I hope that Hollywood will remain an important epicenter of culture creation and filmmaking, because these people will eventually get fed up with the prompt version of filmmaking, and they will come and they will, as so many of us have done for 100 years now, try to convince someone to give them some money to hire a proper Hollywood crew and go make a real movie. And I'd point to, you know, Sean Baker, terrific filmmaker.
1: Mm-hmm.
0: And after he made Tangerine, famously on an iPhone, the next year I was watching The Florida Project, and I was taken aback. I was like, I got to reconsider my whole position on film, because this movie's beautiful.
1: Mm-hmm.
0: And then I got to the end, and I Googled it, and of course he shot it on 35.
1: Yeah.
0: He got there with an iPhone, and his last three films have been shot on film. Because you use the tools that allow you to raise your hand and say, hey, look at me, look at what I'm doing.
1: Yeah.
0: And this is my fervent hope, not because I love Hollywood or all of the gatekeeping and all the, you know, I think to myself, if I'd arrived at a moment where I'd be defending the status quo in Hollywood, I would be shocked, right? But just the ability, you know, to have a place, a locus of talent where people come, because film is ultimately a collaborative medium. I think that's maybe the scariest part to me of these technologies, they're not collaborative.
1: The isolationist aspect.
0: Yeah.
1: Yeah.
0: That's like writing. Writing sucks.
1: It does suck.
0: Filmmaking is amazing because it's me and 800 of my friends.
1: It's a team sport.
0: It's amazing. Yeah.
1: But it's sort of this idea of like, well, how did you get your big break? Oh, I made a film with AI.
0: Yeah.
1: You know what I mean? And someone saw it.
0: Yeah.
1: Sort of like
0: that's awesome.
1: More of the future.
0: No, I think that's awesome. As long as it doesn't replace it, and as long as we don't go through this moment where people think, oh, we can do, you know, all this content for peanuts.
1: Mm.
0: And it's like, well, no, you've always had the ability to do that. It's called B-movies. B-movies have always been
1: right.
0: There, right? They've always been an independent films, which is where I started, right? You've always been able to make the lower cost version of it. But then there has always still been the AAA version of it. Movie stars, you know, I sometimes describe my job as photographing beautiful people in beautiful places, right? And the people part is important. The fact that the actors are real people.
1: And you think it matters to audiences?
0: I think that matters a lot. The culture of celebrity, the idea of that connection you have to them. I then started working in television, and the bond that people have with television actors is different and much deeper.
1: Mm-hmm.
0: And that's crazy. You hang out in the airport with a movie star, hang out in the airport with a TV star. The way that people interact with you is completely different. This is a long-lost member of their family.
1: Oh, wow. Right? Yeah, well, you hang out with them every week.
0: Yeah. You are creating an extended family for millions of people.
1: Yeah.
0: And I hope that institution, that ability remains. And I trust it will, and I think part of the reason it will is for a million different things that touch on the midbrain rather than the you know, the neocortex.
1: I have to ask you about Fallout.
0: Yeah.
1: So as listeners probably know, but in case you don't, the show is, of course, based on a video game franchise that has many, many decades of history. How do you describe the show to people who aren't familiar with the game, who maybe don't have the years of lore and history and maybe haven't watched yet?
0: I don't think I ever quite dialed in the elevator pitch, but it is along the lines of, you know, what if the world ended, but it didn't completely end? I started as a fan of the games.
1: I heard you. Yeah, you've said that you played, I think, Fallout 3, and it destroyed a year of your life, consumed a year of your life. Maybe it didn't destroy your life.
0: It's the Annie Hall thing, right? There goes another novel.
1: Yeah,
0: right?
1: Yeah.
0: These games are incredible. One of the things about the games that Todd makes, and Todd Howard is the sort of creative mastermind behind the latter-day Fallout games, they're essentially infinite, right? I mean, you can just play them and play them and play them and play them. There's no end to these things. You can continue to explore. I mean, you know, sort of seen the scripts of these things. They're thousands of pages long. I mean, it really is a simulated reality that you can just kind of jump into, and you can steer it any way you want. You can be the proverbial bad guy, or right, the good guy, or anyone in between, and our ensemble kind of tries to capture that. One of the things they had that I thought was very unique about them, and it was a bit of a stretch for me as a filmmaker, was that they are this combination of darkness and violence and interesting questions about technology and identity, but they're also really weird and funny and gonzo and strange. There are lots of shows about the end of the world. Mm-hmm. But these ones are weirdly optimistic, right? It feels like they're more about the beginning of a new world. They're more about, okay, well, you know, culture would rebuild itself, right? How would it rebuild itself? And let's play in the mess that ensues.
1: It's like a retro-futuristic world. I'll just describe it that way. Resembles the 1950s, right? Mm-hmm. Like the music, the imagery, this focus on traditionalism. You didn't make that choice, right? It was inherent in the franchise. But why do you think it's set in that time period, which I think is not representative of the experience of all Americans in the 1950s, right? I think it was actually like a very dark time. But there's this fixation on like the Pollyanna aspects of that, like 1950s Americana as this like perfect moment for the United States, at least in hindsight. How have you thought about that in working on the show?
0: The sort of common lore is what defines the Fallout universe. They're all connected by this world, the world that was before. And I think that world, look, you've seen a whole political movement built out of the nostalgia for that world, right? That world had a coherence and an appeal. There was, you know, an unadulterated vision of America as the victor in the Second World War, mm-hmm, and this force for good. Was it true? In so many ways, no. But in several important ways, yes. You know, they hadn't yoked the entire world under a Pax Americana. They found maybe a sneakier way to do it, right? They pulled everyone under the Bretton Woods system. They pulled everyone in this kind of like free-to-play, free trade system, which American culture predominated. And American culture, again, had a lot of darkness in there, but largely spoke to values that I think a lot of us can get behind in terms of freedom and equity. And even if it was hypocrisy in the beginning, it's easy to be nostalgic about. And I think it's therefore kind of ripe fruit. But that moment extended, and one of the fascinating things, what if you extended that for 100 years and you took the promise of nuclear technology seriously, you had a nuclear-powered car, a nuclear-powered blender, and you had this kind of, you know, this kind of idealized version of it, what would come out of that? And I always thought that was such a lovely and incisive and satirical place to start.
1: Was anything surprising to you about how the show has been received? When it's based on this franchise that has such a fandom and lore and such history, it's a lot of pressure.
0: A lot of pressure. I sort of trained at the DC school of fan pressure with the three Batman movies that I worked on with my brother. And I learned a lot of lessons there in terms of, you know, come at something because you love it, not trying to figure out why someone else loves it. And you have to trust that hopefully you're finding the right things in there. You're never going to please everyone.
1: Don't read the comments.
0: Yeah.
1: As a general rule.
0: Oh, God, no. Yeah, I gave up on that a long, long time ago.
1: I wanted to make sure to ask you a little bit about the politics of it all, which is to say that there are a lot of political themes that emerge in your
0: work. Oh, dear.
1: Right?
0: Yep.
1: There's a lot there in Fallout. We talked about surveillance, the tools of the state, right? The apparatus, all of that. When you are working on a show and you're weaving these themes in, how do you make determinations about how overt and obvious to be, right? As opposed to how much to weave those themes in a more nuanced way, if that makes sense.
0: 100%. I felt for a long time that it was never clearer than on Batman. Look, fundamentally, philosophically for me, I do not feel qualified to tell anyone how to believe, right? I'm much more interested in poking and asking questions and saying, well, should we believe this? Should we question this? I remember working on Batman, and I made this analogy to a friend, you know, with regards to politics and engaging with it. Working on Batman felt like being a Yankee, right? You don't play for the Yankees necessarily as a Democrat or Republican, right? Mm-hmm. You're a Yankee and, you know, taking an American, 60-year-old American icon and pressing that character into service for a specific, timely political point felt like a very fast path to losing relevance for the story. You want to be kind of looking beyond that a little bit. So, you know, for me, there was always felt like a bit of a responsibility, asking questions, not giving answers. But I have strong political beliefs. And I think, you know, as the world has started to feel more and more incoherent and making some of these things so hard to wade through and so hard to just talk to each other, it was really nice to work on a project like Fallout, where from the very beginning, I mean, Graham Wagner, one of our showrunners, is joking the first game could have been written by Adbusters, right? Like, right. There's a strong point of view there, and it's a strong political point of view.
1: Yeah.
0: This is the beauty of working in speculative fiction or in apocalyptic fiction is, you know, the world's gone, right? So we're not talking about this president. We're talking about a fictitious world 100 years in the future, and 200 years after that, everything has been blown to hell. But you get to pick up the bits, the detritus of our present political situation, potentially, and kind of look at it. And that gives you that longer view, which I think allows you to engage. I mean, you know, I would challenge anyone to watch both seasons of Fallout and not find a group that doesn't come in for a drubbing, right?
1: Right.
0: You know, there's this sort of like nativist progressivism of the vault, right? Where it's like, you know, freedom and safety for everyone, except we're not letting anyone in. And, you know, it's the kind of lifeboat progressivism. And then you have the wild libertarianism of the wasteland. So we get to look at all these different things. And again, I don't have any answers, but it's really fun at this moment in time to be able to poke a little more aggressively at some of these things.
1: I wanted to ask if that was fun, and I don't want to put too much on you, but you know, we're talking about this show that looks at the world after collapse at the hands of you know, a very powerful, you know, conglomerate.
0: Mm-hmm.
1: Seeing some themes
0: here. Maybe some
1: other
0: shadowy players there.
1: Yep, yeah, 100%. To the world that we live in now. So you're out there, you're talking about this show, you're working on the show, you're thinking about it all the time. You read the news.
0: Mm-hmm.
1: Is it hard for you, as someone who you describe yourself at the start of the conversation as an optimist, is it hard not to see collapse everywhere?
0: Yeah. Yeah, it's kind of what we do, right? We look for the signs. I'm hopeful that we will pull ourselves back from the edge. We've managed to. And I thought my brother's movie, Oppenheimer, ends brilliantly with that warning. Right?
1: Yeah.
0: It's not over yet.
1: Yeah.
0: We haven't solved this problem yet.
1: Yeah.
0: We may still yet destroy the world. And I think it's incredibly important for us to remember that always. And that's why working on a show like Fallout, the timing sadly felt good, because as a gentle reminder that, okay, it may be amusing to live in the wasteland. I don't think any of us watch that show and wish to live in that world. Or I hope no one wishes to live in that world. And so I think, you know, with some thoughtfulness and a little compassion and maybe some slightly better heuristics for our social media, we might make it.
1: We shall see. I would love to play a very quick game. It's a game we came up with. It's very powerful. It's called Control-Alt-Delete. So I want to know what piece of technology you would love to control. What piece would you alt, so alter or change? And what would you delete? What would you vanquish from the earth if given the opportunity?
0: Got it. I would control AI generated video.
1: All of it.
0: Like I said, I think that I'm so excited for not necessarily what we can do with it. However, one of these conversations with the folks who come down occasionally to check in with us, you know, when asked, they pointed out, you know, they're like, no, we watermark very carefully every piece of video we generate. But it's totally invisible and no one could see it.
1: Sure, yes.
0: I said, probably the biggest social problem right now is that you need to make it extremely visible.
1: Extremely visible.
0: Right?
1: Yeah.
0: The fact that we have invented these technologies, you go back to Blade Runner, right? And I always thought to myself, God, it's so weird that they don't let the replicants live on Earth. It's
1: right.
0: So tragic.
1: Right.
0: And now I totally understand. Right?
1: Yeah.
0: Like, if you can make a video of the president saying whatever you want and it's indistinguishable from reality.
1: If the president can make a video of himself saying whatever he wants.
0: That has to be regulated yesterday.
1: Yeah.
0: It will create absolute chaos. And I think if we don't get a handle on that imminently, we're in very, very serious trouble.
1: Well, we're going to hand it to you, so you'll solve that one.
0: Done. Alt, gene therapy, CRISPR-based tools coming online. Lisa and I are very engaged with someone very close to us in our lives who has a condition caused by a novel nonsense gene. There are thousands of these sorts of conditions. They can have devastating results. And we're getting close enough to see, I think there's an assumption with everyone that, you know, hey, once we got the CRISPR, we just control V and, away we go, right?
1: Yeah.
0: And that's not how it's going to happen. You have these catastrophic diseases where the tool will be there, but the funding won't be there. The resources won't be there. And then it's really the game, the boring bit is just getting the business model right or abandoning the business model and saying, okay, is the government going to start funding some of these things, you know?
1: Right.
0: Delete. I would say social media, all of it. But I'm enough conversations with friends who have kids, who have special needs, and this is their community. And okay, so maybe the algorithmic feed.
1: Yeah.
0: Gone.
1: Gone.
0: Dumpster fire. Dumpster fire. It's like trans fats or ringtones or all these things that...
1: trans fats, ringtones, and the algorithmic feed. Jonathan Nolan's three agents of destruction.
0: That's it.
1: I love it. Thank you so much. This was such a fascinating conversation.
0: Thank you. Likewise.
1: You're listening to Wired's Uncanny Valley. There's more to come from my colleagues after the break. Original reporting and analysis on this week's biggest stories in tech. The Download is coming up next.
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8: This is Uncanny Valley. Each week we bring you original reporting and analysis about some of the biggest stories in tech. I'm Brian Barrett, Wired's executive editor.
9: I'm Zoe Schiffer, contributing editor.
10: And I'm Leah Feiger, director of politics and science.
9: This week, we're discussing OpenAI's ongoing drama, both legal and reputational. Last Friday, Apple sued the company, basically alleging that OpenAI has been stealing confidential hardware secrets. And now this week, Wired learned that some OpenAI employees are launching a super PAC to push for AI guardrails. We'll get into all those details and whether these developments could further hurt OpenAI, particularly in its fight against Anthropic.
8: Also on the AI front, this week New York State officially passed the first statewide data center moratorium. We'll dive into what that means exactly and whether this move could pave the way for other states to follow suit.
10: We'll also talk about how some members of the so-called Department of Government Efficiency, better known as DOGE, used AI to actually shape housing policy.
9: Okay, you guys, I'm really excited to start with this OpenAI drama because the company has been in the headlines a lot lately and not for fantastic reasons. So basically what happened was last Friday, Apple filed a lawsuit against OpenAI for allegedly stealing information like unreleased iPhone parts and prototypes, confidential designs, documents about secret projects. But it gets really messy because Apple is basically saying that this theft, this alleged theft, mostly happened through former employees. OpenAI's chief hardware officer, Tang Tan, who spent 24 years at Apple, is named in the lawsuit and accused of encouraging people who are leaving Apple to bring with them proprietary information and unreleased technology. Brian, I'm so curious what you thought when this dropped.
8: I think it's fascinating. There's a lot of really interesting accusations in there. I think it's also like, it's part of Apple's playbook that we haven't seen in a while, but it is something that Apple has sort of done or threatened to do before. Tony Fadell, who is a longtime Apple guy, but then went on to start Nest, the thermostat company. He had also, I think he told a story recently in the wake of all this about how when he had started Nest, he hired several hundred Apple employees. Steve Jobs called him, threatened to sue, screamed bloody murder. But what I thought Fadell said was interesting, and I don't know that it applies directly here, but reportedly what he says is that he said, you know, it's my job to hire great people. It's your job to keep them.
9: Mm. I forget that Apple is a pretty litigious company. Like they've famously sued employees for, you know, supposedly leaking stuff or taking proprietary stuff with them when they left Apple, which, you know, companies will do occasionally, but particularly for leaks, like it is kind of rare to see lawsuits come. But this is the area that I feel like Apple cares most about. It is so secretive about its products that when that stuff starts to get out of its hands, I think they really are quick to like jump on it. My take here, and Leah, I'm curious to hear your thoughts, is that this isn't about getting like damages from OpenAI. I think what Apple actually wants is to slow down OpenAI's hardware ambitions because it's really continuing. Apple is continuing to go all in on the iPhone as like the primary computing platform for the AI era. And I do think that if we see an audio first platform that works better for stuff where you do not need to look at a screen and you can just talk to an agent, like that could be intimidating for them.
8: I think this is what's interesting to me too. Is some reporting came out this week also about what the device is eventually going to look like from Bloomberg, and said, you know, it's going to be like a speaker. It's going to have some motorized elements, or so it'll like move in some capacity. Reese Rogers, I hope he doesn't mind my sharing, said it sounded like a Furby, which I think is probably right. But look, I'm really, if OpenAI is banking on hardware, I am skeptical. I feel like ultimately Apple can still make a speaker. And because Apple is sort of a more neutral party in all this, Apple can make a speaker that has a few different AI options to choose from potentially, or has Siri AI, which is one from Gemini. And ultimately, I do think it's going to come down to the device that you use most of the time is going to be the phone.
9: Well, I mean, that has been true for a long time. And I think we've seen even Apple try and get away from like this very screen heavy life that we're all living, like with the
8: Vision Pro.
9: The Vision Pro. Thank you so much.
8: You don't think about Vision Pro every day?
9: No, I have to say that it lived and died very quickly and I haven't thought about it since. But I think there just are many things that are better to do on a screen. And I don't think that's going to change. However, if you can get agents and voice mode that works really, really well, there are, you know, other things that you really could just ask an agent to execute for you, and you might prefer not to look at a screen the whole time. And so I personally, as someone who has a very tortured relationship with my screens, I'm like ready for something that could work a little bit better, but it's hard to execute correctly. And I don't think we've seen a product so far that has been able to do that. Just to ground what we're talking about a little bit more, OpenAI has hired more than 400 former Apple employees, according to the lawsuit.
1: Wow.
9: And last year it paid $6.5 billion to acquire a startup called IO Products that was co-founded by longtime Apple executives, including Tan, Scott Cannon, Evans Hanke, and the most famous person, Johnny Ive.
8: Yeah, OpenAI's headaches are not just limited to the Apple lawsuit this week. Wired learned that OpenAI staffers are funding a rival super PAC to advocate for tighter regulations on frontier AI labs. It's a rival, of course, to all of the money that people like Greg Brockman, OpenAI executive, and others have put towards boosting AI and shutting down guardrails. This new super PAC called Guardrails Alliance, catchy, it launched last month.
9: Sounds like an insurance plan.
8: It does. It really, and like not one that you necessarily want to sign up for. It's like the only one that'll give you a mortgage. It launched last month with $5 million in initial funding. It bills itself as a populist effort by tech workers, labor unions, and other groups. And here's the key aspect. It's going to be a counterweight to that $100 million leading the future fund that we talked about a second ago.
9: Right. The way you said 5 million, it was like 5 million was a lot. And I was like, it seems like
8: I'm trying to hype. I mean, know. They need, you know, it's Guardrails Alliance. I mean, they need a little bit of a boost.
9: Yeah, no, they do. I have been kind of waiting for this moment, I will say, since we found out that Greg Brockman was donating so much money to MAGA and Trump related causes. You know, in his view, and Maxwell Zeff, Wired reporter, has reported on this pretty extensively, like it's really all about boosting AI and AI policy. And I think his view and the view of many others in the industry is that Trump and those aligned with him are like more favorable toward a like kind of growth at all costs, like AI first policy agenda. But if you talk to like any average researcher, overwhelmingly, like the companies are filled with younger employees who are pretty liberal. And so that tension felt potentially really messy to me. And OpenAI still has a culture where people are willing to push back and speak out. Like if you look at their Slack, there is kind of, it has that like earlier tech feel of people really like working out the problems in public, even though this stuff does tend to leak so much. At the same time, like the composition of the company is really changing. There are these newer employees that have been brought in over the past year or two. I've heard some employees call them the MAGA blondes. I honestly don't even know if they are blonde or MAGA oriented, but I think there's this feeling that OpenAI is really changing and there is kind of like the Trump aligned contingent and then there's the more kind of liberal contingent.
1: Speaking of AI in politics, I'm going to talk about one of my favorite topics, as always, DOGE, Department of Government Efficiency, started by Elon Musk. It's still in the news, and it is in the news for a very specific reason for us this week, which is members of DOGE who are working at the Department of Housing and Urban Development, HUD, used AI to inform policy decisions. This is something that we were reporting on and figured out last year. But now the agency appears to be denying Freedom of Information Act requests for information on the development and the use of the AI tools and the way they actually informed these policy decisions. This all came out according to documents obtained by a FOIA request from Democracy Forward, which is a nonprofit legal organization. And it's pretty concerning. You would assume that like a year after some of this dust has settled, that we'd be able to get a little bit more information. We've been just getting tons of stonewalling on like additional further details as to like what DOGE has been up to, the access they had, the materials they used. It's very much about the fact that they used AI, but it's also how did they use AI? What is still left in the systems? And like, what were the regulations there? What got blown by? Who knew about this? And these are so many important details that are just missing. And especially now as people are like going back and trying to untangle the spaghetti web that was like left in their stead. It's very frustrating for employees, understandably, and frankly should be frustrating for anyone who is going to be impacted by housing policy in the next 20 years in America.
9: Yeah, I mean, I think it speaks to like an issue that we're all kind of grappling with, which is like AI tools can be used in ways that are very legitimate and helpful. If you told me that they were using AI for like research and checking their sources, I would be like, seems smart. Cool. And then it can be used in ways that are, you know, possibly introducing discrimination. It could be used, you know, in ways that some would call cheating. Like, and I think the just huge range, and the types of tools available, they create a lot of questions and questions that I would say like the public is entitled to some form of answers on. But like you said, it right now we're being a little bit stonewalled.
1: You're 100% right, Zoe. And in this specific case, HUD employees who spoke to Wired at the time that this all was coming out found that these DOGE employees were using AI to identify agency rules for potential rescission or contract cancellations. And like this was happening across government. But again, I just want to be like so clear about what this means is they were saying, here's this massive list of contracts. What do you think we should cut here and just kind of like, let's see what happens? Again, we don't have more details on everything that got cut, the way that it got cut, the way that it all went down, what we're missing now as a result. Like it's all still coming together, and that makes it so much more unfortunate. And especially when you're also thinking about the people that were doing this, that were actually employing the AI. Wired had reported that Christopher Sweet, who was then a third year student at the University of Chicago, was one of the people really involved in this effort, as was Scott Langmack, who came to DOGE from a property technology startup called Cocoon. So it's not like these were people who were even necessarily like that well versed in government work by any means. But then additionally, the idea of going through like massive government contract lists with AI and being like, yep, good to go.
8: So they're claiming this AI exemption, right? They're saying like, oh, we can't possibly release these to you because it was AI and AI is exempted from FOIA, which is not the case. But what's the, I guess the two-parter, Leah, What are the implications of that? Like, are we seeing it beyond HUD or other agencies going to embrace this? And what's the next step? Do we go to the courts with this? Not we, but like, do people go to the courts with this to fight this?
1: Probably. If like, this is information that the American public wants to know, if this is information that Democracy Forward decides is worth their time, there is no AI exemption under FOIA. AI talking to people and AI talking to each other is not privileged communications, which is the argument that was being made here. There are no laws in the U.S. that require the government to disclose if AI has been used in the creation of rules, policies, or regulation. And so simultaneously, a FOIA like this is the only way that you would find out. And saying that there is this AI exemption then just creates an entire black box.
9: I would say also that it's not just like how they use the tools, but how the tools made the decisions that they made. Because anyone who's used AI agents at all knows that you can't just say like, identify, you know, regulations that we should potentially do XYZ to. Like, you have to give them a lot of context. And then even then, it's very important to like interrogate the tools and say like, how did you make that decision? So you can understand what the AI is taking into account and what it's ignoring. Like, these tools are not completely neutral. They are built by humans. They have biases baked in. And I would sincerely hope, but I don't have that much hope, that like DOGE was looking at all of that and not just like unleashing AI on these systems kind of willy-nilly.
1: 100%.
8: Zoe, how much hope do you actually have?
9: I mean, I don't.
1: The last thing I want to leave you guys with of this, too, is that Lang Mack of the aforementioned property technology startup Cocoon, he's now the executive director of deregulation AI at the Office of Management and Budget, which falls under the executive office of the president, according to his LinkedIn. So it's not like this person has now disappeared into obscurity and his decision making, or, you know, we actually don't know a ton about his decision making because they won't tell us. It gets to kind of continue being in this black box, which is, again, just to say that like it very much felt like DOGE like swept in and swept out in the same wave of the year. But that's really not the case. Like, the people that got very involved and entrenched these policies from the beginning are still not just in government, but like officially in government, entrenched, serious roles.
9: Okay. One more AI story. So New York became the first state in the country to impose a statewide moratorium on building new data centers. The moratorium was signed as an executive order by New York Governor Kathy Hochul, and it puts into place a one-year pause on the development of large-scale data centers while the state develops new environmental and energy grid standards.
11: The bottom line is progress shouldn't arrive with a higher utility bill, deleted water supply, or noise pollution.
9: Well, there's a few caveats to just point out, and then I want to hear what you guys have to say. One, this moratorium applies only to large-scale data centers, so 50 megawatts or more, and it doesn't affect facilities that have already started construction or have existing permits. And it'll also lift once the state finalizes a generic environmental and impact statement. So that could be a year or more out. The thing that I want to say is that I feel like there are two stories that this moratorium is wrestling with. There's like the national story, which is we actually need AI in this country. It's a big part of our economy. And it's like, in some ways, the big bet we have taken. We don't have a lot else, it feels like, right now. And then,
1: I mean, EVs are done. So this is it.
9: Boy. And then there's the local story, which is it is very uncomfortable. And it frankly sucks to live near a data center. It does spike your energy bill. It does suck up a lot of water. And those things are going to continue being in tension.
1: I have to bring this up because data centers right now on a large scale are kind of unpopular. They're just like ultimately unpopular. I feel like every other headline is like, and this community is rebelling against this, and this community is rebelling against this. Other states have tried and failed to actually pass a similar moratorium. So I'm kind of curious how New York's is going to go. And I also have to tell you guys that I was, before we recorded this podcast, which I was refreshing Truth Social, convinced that Trump was going to weigh in. I was like absolutely positive, and he did. At 12:39, Trump weighs in and goes, "One of the biggest driving forces in the future for jobs are data centers." Just imagine a lot of like random capitalization in there. They are big, strong, bold, and money machines for the state in which they are built. Governor Kathy Hochul, for political reasons, has terminated all data centers being built or to be built in New York State. These companies are now being sought in Alabama, Florida, Texas, Arizona, and many other states. Both the taxes and the job amount to liquid gold. New York State has made a terrible decision.
8: That's not true.
1: He continues and continues and continues. I mean, like, from the political side of all this, and I know that there is so much we need to, like, unpack with, like, the tech and the climate and everything. Whoever told Donald Trump that data centers was going to be, like, his winning issue for midterms, I want to be in a room with them. Like, this, it's incredible.
8: I'm really surprised, because as Zoe and I both muttered while you were saying that, he's wrong. Like, his arguments are wrong. There is an argument he could make, right? Similar to what Zoe made. That's right in his wheelhouse. It's an America first argument. It is that it is crucial. Like, AI is the next space race. We need to beat China. We need data centers to do that. Ask not what you can do for your country.
1: He gets there in the end.
8: Whatever. No, wait, other way around. Other way around.
1: By the end, he gets there. The radical left Democrats must not be allowed to cause us to lose data centers, AI, and all of this incredible new technology to China and other countries, President Donald J. Trump. He does get there, again, however, littered with errors and also, I think, missing like a really key part of his electorate that is not just in blue states that's going, how on earth am I supposed to pay for this and live with this?
8: Thanks so much for listening. We'll be back next week with more from Wired. 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Uncanny Valley is produced by Adriana Tapia and Anne-Marie Fertoli. Mixed by Pran Bandy. Fact-checking by Matt Giles and Daniel Roman. Our executive producer is Kate Osborne.
12: 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How are things going, Joe?
13: Well, Beth, not too bad out there. We do have a stall on northbound 101. This is just past Cesar Chavez Street. It's a stalled SUV that is blocking the right lane. A tow truck is on scene, so it's slow as you approach that stall. In Livermore, eastbound 580 before 1st Street, there's reports of metal in the three right lanes, and cars are trying to swerve around to avoid that. Joe Salvatore for KQED.
12: 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And coming up an hour from now, the Tiny Desk Radio will bring us a World Cup edition with music from countries that have won the tournament in recent years, Germany, France, and of course, Argentina. It's KQED San Francisco and KQEI North Highlands Sacramento. 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Good evening. The time now is 8 o'clock.
14: I'm 13 years old and just said goodbye to my parents after they've dropped me off at the University of Iowa dorms for summer sleepaway genetics camp. I am so excited. I'm going to stay up late talking to my roommate, hang out with friends whenever I want to. Plus, we're going to learn about mitosis and meiosis and Mendel and mutations, and how can this possibly not go well?
4: 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I'm Samuel James, and in this hour, stories of people walking the walk and finding their path.
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16: Live from NPR News in New York City, I'm Dwahali Saikautau. Defense Secretary Pete Hegseth is calling the two American service members who were killed Friday during a strike in Jordan heroes. In a social media post, Hegseth said their sacrifice only stiffens our resolve. NPR's Chandelise Duster reports on the U.S. military response.
17: The U.S. military says it has launched new strikes against Iran at President Trump's direction. The strikes, which the U.S. military said began around 6 o'clock p.m. Eastern Time, are retaliation for a deadly Iranian attack in Jordan on Friday. Two American service members were killed and one is missing from the attack. U.S. Central Command said four other American service members were medically evacuated to Jordanian hospitals and have since been discharged. The U.S. military says new strikes are also designed to, quote, further degrade Iran's ability to threaten commercial shipping in the Strait of Hormuz. Iran has closed the strait, and the U.S. military said it has reinstated a naval blockade. Chandelise Duster, NPR News.
16: A produce supplier is recalling all of its iceberg lettuce from the U.S. market because the produce may be contaminated with cyclospora. That's the parasite causing severe illness and diarrhea. NPR's Kristen Wright reports.
18: Taylor Farms is pulling its shredded iceberg lettuce sourced from Mexico from 27 states. The company said in a statement the lettuce, quote, has the potential to be contaminated with cyclospora and that customers who bought it should throw it away immediately. Taylor Farms added on social media, none of its salad kits are associated with the outbreak that's causing severe illness and diarrhea. More than 1,600 cases have been reported to the CDC. On Friday, the agency linked the intestinal illness to iceberg lettuce at Taco Bell locations in five states, Indiana, Kentucky, Michigan, Ohio, and West Virginia. Taylor Farms' recall suggests the possibly contaminated lettuce may have been more widely distributed than first indicated. Kristen Wright, NPR News.
16: In South Central Texas, recovery efforts have begun as floodwaters recede after more than 30 inches of rain fell in some parts of the state. The Texas Newsroom's Blaze Ganey reports.
19: Texas Department of Transportation, Division of Emergency Management, and other agencies are traveling throughout the state removing debris from roadways, conducting rescues, and rebuilding roads. Governor Greg Abbott says a large amount of them are concentrated in Uvalde, one of the hardest hit areas.
20: Especially the city and

0: From PRX, this is the Moth Radio Hour. I'm your host, Samuel James. This time we have stories of people walking the walk, some on their own, some with some help, and others who, let's just say, need a little extra nudge. We have stories of uniquely awkward situations, unrequited love, the search for beauty, and what it's like to have a crush on a classmate when your mom is the teacher. 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Here's Kristen Lee, live at the Moth.
1: I'm 13 years old and just said goodbye to my parents after they've dropped me off at the University of Iowa dorms for summer sleepaway genetics camp. I am so excited. I'm going to stay up late talking to my roommate, hang out with friends whenever I want to. Plus, we're going to learn about mitosis and meiosis and Mendel and mutations, and how can this possibly not go well? When I get back up to my room, my roommate Megan has just moved in, and the first thing she says to me is, "I knew you were going to be friends from the moment I saw the clothes hanging in your closet." That's a little odd, but at least she likes me. And that first day, a small crew of girls forms around Megan and me, and I'm so excited I've already made my friends. The first week of camp is a paradise of biology. We make 3D models of the double helix structure of DNA, lining up those A's and T's and C's and G's. We transcribe DNA sequences into RNA and translate that into amino acids and protein structures, and I feel like we've been given the secret code of life, which we have. I geek out over Punnett square problem sets and mapping pedigrees, shading those circles and squares to show how a disease is transmitted through a family. Classic summer camp activities. It's the best. I have to admit, though, I'm getting some weird vibes from my new friends. Every morning as we walk through the university quad on the way to class, Heather makes fun of my hair and teases me about the keychains on my backpack. Tori scribbles on my homework and crumples it up. Megan starts borrowing my stuff without asking, and I find notes on my desk written in my eyeliner that say, "I'm wearing your sandals today." But it's okay. I know how to deal with people like this. 13 years growing up as a Chinese-American girl in Iowa have taught me how to fit in as an interloper. Be super nice, erase my own personality, go with the flow. It's never failed me before, and surely it's not going to fail me at nerd camp, where by definition, no one here is too cool for school. So I keep trying to be as agreeable and accommodating as possible. At the end of the first week of camp, we're playing a game in class that requires other people to help us solve our mystery genotypes. This involves passing slips of paper to our friends with questions on them, like, if I had a kid with someone who has attached earlobes, is it possible that our kids could have attached earlobes too? And if the answer is no, then I know that I'm homozygous for the autosomal dominant trait of having detached earlobes. Super simple. But during the game, my friends, instead of passing back real answers to me on the slips of paper, they write, "Why are you so ugly?" And you're

0: stupid. And at the end of the game, I'm the only one who hasn't been able to figure out my genotype. As the classroom empties out, I sit in my chair and I rack my brain trying to think of what I've done to offend Megan and Tori and Heather and the others. And I really can't think of anything. But I hope that maybe this is just some weird hazing ritual. Maybe if I weather anything that they throw at me, they'll finally accept me. So I trail along behind them to the cafeteria, and we set our trays down at the same table where we always sit. And the other girls pass around a look. And Megan says, "I have a story to tell. Last summer at camp, and there was this girl who no one liked, and she kept trying to hang out with us, and we didn't know how to get rid of her." Heat floods my face. Thus far, I have refused to read the signals that these girls have been sending me because I'm under the mistaken impression that ignoring meanness in other people is the nice thing to do and will make it go away. But now Megan here has told such an obvious parable that she's basically forcing me to read between the lines. I know she's talking about me. I know I'm not wanted. I get up quickly, bust my tray without having eaten, walk back to my room, but I can't even take refuge there because soon Megan and the other girls go back there to hang out and I don't want them to see me crying. But I have a new problem. Tonight is the Friday night dance and the last thing I want to do is go to a dance without any friends. So I ask the camp counselor if I can just stay in my room and read a book, but she says no. So I go out on the hall, new plan, ask a random girl if I can use her dorm room phone. I unspool the cord as long as it can go to try to get some privacy, and I call my mom and I say, "Mom, please come pick me up. I am done with camp." Because you see, I live 10 minutes away. I live in Iowa City where camp occurs. There is no reason for me to stay in this place for another week. But my mom says no. So my last plan is just to hide in a corner of this girl's room and try not to cry until the time of the dance. I shuffle off to the dance alone, and in the dorm basement, 90s tunes are pumping. "Wannabe" by the Spice Girls, "Everybody" by Backstreet Boys. And in my normal life, I'm too self-conscious to really be much of a dancer, but tonight I'm like, what the heck? I don't know anybody here who I care about. Why not let loose? Because these girls' rejection of me, yeah, it's kind of broken me, but it's also freed me. Because why contort myself into something else when it's not going to make people like me? Why not just be myself? So I let the music take over, and I dance. I get pulled into this big dance circle, and everyone around me is smiling, and I'm feeling the beat, and soon I'm smiling too. So when the camp counselor taps me on the shoulder and says, "Hey, your mom's here," I'm like, "What? Why is my mom here?" And then I remember that a few hours ago I was bawling and asking to go home. I end up staying at camp. I do learn very cool stuff about mitosis and meiosis and mutations in Mendel. And I make new friends who are nice, normal people. But I never forget that there really are mean people in this world. And you can't always win them over with kindness. But you don't have to let them crush your spirit. Thank you.
1: That was Kristen Lu. Kristen is an avid reader, book reviewer, and aspiring writer who lives in Cambridge, Massachusetts with her partner, three children, and a mini golden doodle, Fluffy. Kristen ended up working in a genetics research lab during summers in high school and went on to major in biology in college, which eventually led to medical school. You can see a picture of Kristen and Fluffy on our website, themoth.org. Maura Schneider shared this next story on another Grand Slam stage, this one at the Lincoln Theater in Washington, D.C., where we partner with local public radio station WAMU. Just a note, Maura alludes to teenage sexual awakening. It's all very innocent, but just wanted to mention. Here's Maura Schneider, live at the Moth.
2: I once lived in a world where sex was only practiced between two consenting Barbie dolls. My best friend Emily and I spent so many unsupervised hours when we were seven in her basement kneeling in front of Barbie's dream house and carefully unvelcroing blouses and pressing nippleless boobs against chiseled chests and giggling. And then when we were eight, the summer we were eight, we emerged from that dark basement and realized, we went to the pool and we realized that non-plastic living boys could also make us giggle. We would whisper about the cutest ones and laugh when they belly flopped or tried to eat a whole hot dog in one bite. And there was one boy who ruled them all. This muscly blonde middle schooler named Scott. When he was there, I felt like there was a magnet in my chest pulling me towards him. And he was so beautiful. It was like the world was brighter and better when he was there. Emily liked him too, my best friend. And so we would tread water next to him trying to get his attention. And she was really bold. So she'd say things like, "Looks like that modeling contract's going to come through, Scott." Or, "Time my underwater handstand." I was really shy. I would try and talk, but I would just stare at him, hoping that that would evolve into a romantic relationship. Instead, Scott, after a week of being these perpetual giggling shadows next to him, Scott got tired of it. And he pushed us away from him in the pool and yelled, "Ugh, you guys are so annoying, just leave me alone." I was heartbroken. Emily and I gathered up our stuff and ran back to her house. And once we have changed, we went back down to the basement where we were just seething with anger. See, we'd been playing relationships for years now with dolls and stories and movies, and the girl and the boy always get together. We had no framework for rejection. And before I go on, I just want to remind you that there are a lot of adults in the world who do not know how to handle rejection without lashing out, and I still had 12 of my baby teeth. So we started plotting, like, I wanted to take that pain and get it out of me and on to Scott. And I do not know why, but the solution was a letter. A sexy letter. A sexy prank letter. We would write a letter and sign it from a made-up name, and it would drive him crazy, and he would never be able to find her, so we'd win. So we started writing. Emily had better handwriting, so she was doing most of the writing, and she was coming up with some real good lines about butts. And I was inspired by all of those hours of research at Barbie's dream house. I said, "Write this down. I want to get naked and hug and kiss you." It was the best. And we signed it Love Sally because we thought that was the sexiest woman's name. We ran over to his house and like jammed it in the mail slot when the coast was clear. And then we ran home and played it cool. And because I was eight, the next morning I had basically forgotten about it. And I was playing dolls in my second floor bedroom. And I looked out the window, and there is Scott marching down the street with his brother, and he's holding the letter. My mom was working. My sister was watching us. She and Scott were the same year in school, and I shouted down to her, "Don't let him in!" But, okay, my sister's awesome, but she was, like, not very cool in school, and Scott was, and she chose status over sisterhood and escorted him upstairs. And I panicked and ran to the bathroom to hide, but our bathroom door didn't lock, so I had to, like, jam my shoulder against the wall, against the door. And Scott and his brother and my own sister are pushing on the other side. And but I've got a lot of adrenaline, so I'm holding my own. And every once in a while, the door pops open, and Scott and I make eye contact in the mirror. He's still so cute. And he starts interrogating me, and I'm denying everything, and it's the longest conversation that we've ever had. And then he's like, who's Sally? And I'm like, I don't know. And then, who's Sally? And I say, I think she goes to Emily's school. He leaves. He goes down, and I'm like, oh my God, he bought it. I'm in the clear. And then I think, dang, I sold out my best friend, like, really quick. And then I'm like, can we still have that romantic relationship? Well, surprise, it was not over. Scott's mom called my mom and Emily's mom, and they had what must have been the most awkward conversation my mom has ever had as a mom. And afterwards, she came home and came up to my room and sat on my bed and said, Maura, do you have any questions about your body or your feelings? And I'm like, oh my God, no, I don't want to talk about this. But when I open my mouth, I just start crying. And I'm embarrassed and I know I'm in trouble, but I started this summer thinking that sex was just a game that you played with adults. And then in the last 24 hours, I had burst into this world of shame and rejection and erotic revenge letters. And now everybody in my neighborhood knew that I knew what sex was. And I realized once you go into that world, you can never go back. Thank you.
1: Maura Schneider is a writer and illustrator living in Fredericksburg, Virginia. Her graphic essays have appeared in The Believer and No Tokens Journal. She is currently working on a graphic memoir about sexuality, consent, and caregiving. What I love about Maura's story is not just the sudden realization that she's in over her head, but that she's got to stay there a while. Maura told me that she wishes she'd learned earlier not to be so scared of embarrassing herself, but the absolute lack of control that comes with parenting encouraged her back to that place of bold, gut-driven risk-taking that gave her the nerve to get up on the Moth stage at her first slam and win.

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4: This is the Moth Radio Hour from PRX. I'm Samuel James. As I was listening back to these stories, I was reminded that walking the walk doesn't just show others who you are. Along the way, it can reveal who you should be, who you can be, and who you want to be. And sometimes, even more than that, like with our next storyteller, Kaya Jarvis. They shared their story at a showcase we produced featuring stories from women and girls that we presented in partnership with the Kate Spade Foundation in New York. A quick note that this story references an eating disorder. Here's Kaya Jarvis.
5: In March of 2020, my parents drove me and my sister from our New York City apartment upstate to spend quarantine in a little cabin. It was heated by a fireplace. For the first 2 months, it didn't have running water, so we had to use our neighbor's hose to brush our teeth and take showers. It was very tight and cramped, and like everyone else, we were kind of going crazy. We were fighting a lot. I was finishing eighth grade at the time. I didn't want to be stuck in a house with my family. My sister didn't want to be stuck in a house with the family. My parents didn't want to be stuck in a house together or with us. And it was a lot. And throughout eighth grade, you know, I felt very isolated and insecure, and I didn't feel very connected to the people around me. And I was going through a lot of depression and anxiety. And this got really heightened in quarantine because I had more time to just sit with my thoughts. And I didn't have the distractions of taking the subway and always being surrounded by people and things to take me away from what I was feeling. And, you know, throughout my life, I've always kind of dealt with bad feelings with food. You know, if I'm having a bad day, I would eat something that made me feel really good and happy. But in eighth grade, I kind of approached food in a very different way. Instead of eating something that made me happy, I would restrict to take my mind off of things that were causing me stress and to give me something else to focus on. And this progressed a lot in quarantine to the point where all I could think about was food and what I would eat and what I would not eat and how many calories I wanted to eat and how much I weighed and what I looked like. And this got worse and worse throughout quarantine, and I couldn't think about anything else. And my mom wanted us to really connect, and so she started making these really elaborate dinners a couple of times a week, and she would make us all get off of our phones and sit us down at the table and present us with roasted vegetables and salad and pasta and whatever she could come up with, and have us all eat there and sit together. But these dinners didn't really help me, and they made me feel very stressed out because I would look at this plate in front of me and not be able to eat it. And I would try to hide it from my parents, but at one point I couldn't hide it from them. So I had to sit my mom down and tell her that I had an eating disorder and that I needed some help with it. And so my parents were very supportive, and they signed me up for therapy, and my mom started driving me down to a doctor's in Manhattan once a week, where I would get weighed, and I would have to list everything that I ate that day and everything that I'd eaten that week. And I was very lucky to have this help, but I also felt very watched and in trouble, and like I was doing something wrong, which I was, but I also couldn't really tell that I was doing something wrong at the time. And, you know, this went on. I kept on going to these doctor's appointments. I kept on having therapy. But it wasn't really helping that much because I still felt really isolated and disconnected. And one time, while my mom was driving me to the doctor's appointment, she brings up my friend Lana. And she's like, hey, why don't you reach out to Lana and ask her to hang out? You know, she lives right by the doctor's. You guys could go to the park. It might be nice for you to talk to someone outside of the four family members that you're stuck in a house with. So I reached out to Lana, and Lana was one of the only other black girls in our mostly white Upper West Side middle school. So we always had this connection that I didn't really feel with any of my white friends. And we always understood each other on a deeper level. And I reached out to Lana, and we made plans. And throughout quarantine, she was one of the only people I ever actually stayed in contact with. I was kind of isolating myself from school and my friends, and even my family, because all I could think about was food. And so I reach out to Lana, and we make plans to hang out, and I'm really excited. And the next week, I go to the doctor's appointment. It's very cold in there, and the doctor isn't very nice, and I'm being weighed, and I feel very watched again. But I know I'm going to see my friend in a couple of hours. So I make my way from the doctor's appointment. I walk 10 blocks to her house. But as I'm walking over to her house, it hits me that I'm sick and I have an eating disorder. And when you hang out with people, you're supposed to eat and you're supposed to have fun eating and you're supposed to talk with each other and not focus on the food. But all I could focus on at the time was food. So I'm making my way over to her house and I'm very excited, but I'm also deeply, deeply stressed. But I pick her up and we do a little air hug and we start walking over to Central Park. And then she's like, hey, there's this pizza place around the corner and it's really good. Do you maybe want to get a slice? And I'm like, sure, yeah, I love pizza. Like, that sounds great. But we go to the pizza place and I'm really stressed out the entire time. I get my slice though and we go over to Central Park and we sit down at this really nice bench and it's super sunny and the wind is blowing perfectly. And she's telling very great stories. She's a very funny person and we're like looking at TikToks or whatever. And she starts to eat her pizza. And I look down and I open up this box in front of me and I can immediately smell how good this pizza will taste. And I look at it and it has the perfect amount of cheese and the right crust and it has all of these things that I really love, but also all of these things that at the time I'm really scared of, you know, cheese and oil and bread and whatever. And so I don't want to be weird and I don't want Lana to suspect anything and I just want to have a normal hangout. So I take a couple of bites and I kind of just make myself eat, but I don't finish the slice and it's okay. And she doesn't notice anything. And we just go on with the hangout and it's okay. And the next week I go to the doctor's again and we hang out again and we get pizza and I'm still really scared and I don't finish my slice, but at least I know Lana won't be watching me and I know that she'll still treat me like I'm normal. And this goes on. Every week I go to the doctor's, I go to therapy. I feel really watched by everyone, including my family. You know, my mom would check my plate every meal, and I would have to list everything I ate. But I would always get to see Lana every week, and we would always eat together, and I would always be able to laugh and focus on what she was saying. And over time, these hangouts really helped me, because I'm able to associate food and eating with my friend and the laughter and the joy I feel when I'm around her and also when I'm eating with her. And it's now about to be ninth grade. We're about to start high school. It's a very big time. I'm kind of nervous about that, but I'm also really excited to start something new. And I'm doing a lot better with food. I'm eating a lot more. I'm feeling a lot less stressed about it. And a big reason for that is Lana. And so we're hanging out, and that day we get pizza, and we decide to go to Riverside Park, and we find this really nice spot that's away from everyone where you can see the river, and we're covered by trees. And we start to eat our food, and I notice that I'm not thinking about the food, and I'm just thinking about what she's saying and how nice it looks that day. And so I decide I want to tell her, and I go, hey, Lana, throughout quarantine, I've had an eating disorder, and I'm a lot better now, and you're one of the main reasons I'm a lot better. And I'm scared to tell her this. You know, I don't want things to change. I want to feel normal. I don't want to feel watched. But she gives me a hug, and she tells me she's proud of me. And she tells me how strong I am. And things go back to normal, and we watch TikToks, and we talk, and we laugh, and it's fine. And throughout ninth grade and high school, I'm now a junior. we've stayed friends. And I'm fully recovered now. And every time we hang out, we eat together. And we laugh. And we share stories. And instead of focusing on food and the negative parts of it and the things that are scary about it, I can now focus on what I love about food and also what I love about the people that I share food with.
4: 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They said they spend their hours going to school, playing in a band, making art, curled up in a ball with headphones on, and skipping around with friends. 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Our next story is from Dr. Sam Blackman. 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
6: I looked in the usual places. I looked in the lab and the labor and delivery ward and the operating room, but for me, the images under the microscope were just mostly interesting. And the birth of a child, if it's not your child, is not beautiful. And, sorry. And in the operating room, I found more brutality than beauty. As a second-year pediatric resident, if there was beauty in medicine, I wasn't seeing it. After 100-hour work weeks, a kid could crap rose petals, and I would just dutifully put some in a vial and note it in the chart. And don't confuse cute with beauty. Sick kids, even really sick kids, can be cute, but disease is not beauty, and parents of sick kids are not beautiful. Parents of sick kids are terrified. And when you feel that the life of your child is in danger, you want some element of control. And what you don't want is a second-year pediatric resident, and you certainly didn't want me at that time. Because between the crushing fatigue and the constant fear of screwing up and not knowing enough, not only was there no beauty in my life, but I was actually getting uglier because I would let the frustration and the fear creep in, and sometimes my words would hurt the people that I was there to help. And it turned out that there were moments where I was so ashamed because for someone who so desperately wanted to be a doctor, I was not being the doctor that I wanted to be. I was not being my best self. Brianna's mother took this to a whole new level. The rage that she felt and that she made the team feel pervaded us on a daily basis, and we all knew why. Her child was going to die, and there was nothing that we could do about it. She had the period worst period tumor period ever. She had a diffuse intrinsic pontine glioma, a bastard of a tumor that invades the brainstem. It's inoperable in all situations. You can't touch it with chemo or radiation. It's 100% fatal, and most children die within 8 months of diagnosis. And her rage was compounded by the fact that she was a single mother and she was going through this alone. And so she would wall herself off. She kept the glass door to her room closed. She kept the curtains drawn and the lights off. And she wouldn't let us in at all for rounds. She wouldn't even let us in to examine Brianna because what was the point? And so we would dutifully hover every morning outside of her room to go over the day's labs and to go over the plan. And we would beg to come in, but she would not let us come in. And she wouldn't even talk to us or want to hear the treatment plan, except for when she wanted us to use her treatment plan. And then we would negotiate. Substitute herbal tea for water? Sure. Skip the steroids and blood pressure medicines? No. Coffee enemas. What about coffee enemas? We had a week-long debate about coffee enemas. It's a thing. And my attending had never heard about coffee enemas, and so he sent me to go research coffee enemas. And when I came back, he said, you go into the room and tell her why we can't do daily coffee enemas. And so I went into the room. But because I presented both sides of the issues to her, she actually started to let me in, literally let me in. I was the only doctor who could go into the room. And every day I would sit outside and we would round as a team, and then I would go into the room and I would examine Brianna and I would talk to her about the plan, and then I'd come out and communicate with the team. And so for a few weeks until I went off service, I was exclusively Brianna's doctor. But then rotations end and teams rotate off and residents change, and I went on to the next thing. About a month later, I was coming home from dinner with my wife on a Saturday night. My pager went off, and it was a nurse from the pavilion, which is the part of the hospital where the palliative care patients stay. And the nurse said that she thought that Brianna was dying and wanted to know if I would come in. Now, I wasn't on call or on service, but something told me that I should go. So I called my attending on service, and I said, would you meet me there, because I've never attended a death before. And believe it or not, attending a death is a lot more complicated. You don't just sort of stand there and wait for the person to die. One of the horrible things that they neglect to tell you at the start of your pediatric residency is that children take a really long time to die because they've got brand new hearts and brand new lungs, and their bodies really try to cling to life. And think about that for a minute and think about what that looks like. So it was 10 o'clock at night, and for the next 4 hours, we did our job. We gave medicines to help her agonal breathing and to alleviate any pain. And when we couldn't do any more, we stood by the door and we bore witness. The nurse went in on checked on her and came out and said that she thought that Brianna had stopped breathing. And the attending physician said to me that I should go and pronounce her dead because the mom knew me and appeared to trust me. And I said, all right, but I've never done this before. I didn't know what to expect. So I quietly went into the room and I said, I need to examine Brianna one last time. And then I performed the ritual. I felt for the absence of a pulse. I put my stethoscope on her chest and I listened for a full 60 seconds for the absence of a heartbeat. And I said to her mother, I'm so sorry for your loss. And I noted silently the time of death. And as I was getting ready to leave the room, I turned to her and I said, is there anything I can do for you? And she paused and said, could you pray with me? And I hesitated because I'm a lapsed Jew from New Jersey and I don't really pray and I don't really believe in God. And frankly, pretending to pray in the face of a dead child seemed like the absolutely wrong thing to do. But then there in that moment, it dawned on me that this wasn't about me. Brianna's mother needed me to be the doctor that she saw me as, and this was the opportunity for me to be the doctor that I wanted to be. And so there in that room, lit just by silent glowing monitors, I had the one truly beautiful moment for myself in medicine, where a stranger held my hands, and we stood over the body of her daughter, and I closed my eyes when she did. And when she started to speak, words of a prayer that I had only heard a few times before somehow came forth. Our Father, who art in heaven, hallowed be thy name. Thy kingdom come, thy will be done, on earth as it is in heaven. Thank you.
4: Sam Blackman is a pediatric oncologist, cancer drug developer, and chief medical officer at Day One Biopharmaceuticals. He lives on Orcas Island in Washington State with his wife Julie, daughter Annika, and a menagerie of pets. Sam said his decision to enter medicine was less about science and more about understanding life and what makes it so precious and special. This experience was a tipping point for him, and he has carried the memory of Brianna with him for over 20 years. You can see a picture of Sam from his residency days on our website, themoth.org. Coming up, navigating teenage crushes in high school, where your mother is also your teacher, when the Moth Radio Hour continues.

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2: I'm Alexis Madrigal. Next time on Forum, drones, license plate readers, traffic cameras, AI-powered facial recognition. The state of surveillance technology is constantly evolving. And here in the Bay Area, conversations about public safety and privacy concerns are ongoing. Is all the surveillance working? And at what cost? It's at 9 a.m. right here on KQED.
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3: I'm Nina Kim. Next time on Forum, the so-called loyalty questions of allegiance to the U.S. asked of Japanese Americans while interned during World War II drive writer Karente Yamashita's latest novel about that period of state-sanctioned violence against immigrants and citizens alike. We'll talk with Yamashita about the novel's unfortunate relevance today. It's called Questions 27 and 28. That's Forum at 10 a.m. on KQED.
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4: 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I'm Samuel James. We all know that high school years can be strange and nerve-wracking, and that's what Annie Lynn told us about at a story slam we produced at the Miracle Theater in Washington, D.C., where we partner with local public radio station WAMU. 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
5: As I prepared to enter high school, my mom introduced a new rule. I would have to call her Mrs. Hoblet. And even though I threw a huge fuss about calling her by her teacher name, it turned out that this was not the most difficult part of our mother-daughter-student-teacher relationship that we were going to have to navigate. I was a highly dramatic teenager who just wanted to fall in love, and she was a stoic Norwegian-American teacher who just wanted her students to love grammar. And she laid out some pretty strict rules at the beginning. You know, she was not going to pull any strings for me. This was not going to be like the drama teacher who cast her daughter in, as the lead in every play. No resentment there. But, and I didn't really want her to or need her to because I was a super goody-goody rule follower. She didn't really need to do anything for me to get along in high school. The one exception that she did make was that she bumped me up on the list for driver's ed. Not because she wanted me to get my license any earlier. You can drive in Montana at age 15. But she wanted to make sure that I learned how to drive on the icy Montana winter roads. But then things got a little more blurry when she actually became my teacher. It turned out that her omnipresence had a bit of an effect on my romantic life. And so when I first had her as a teacher my sophomore year for English, and I started to scheme about how she could be useful in more ways than just teaching me how to write, which she was very well known for being very good at. But my first high school boyfriend broke up with me several days into the school year. It was not a serious relationship. We held hands a couple times and he kissed me on the cheek, but I still was very dramatic and wanted to feel all the feelings. And so I plotted this revenge plan that I pitched to my mom over dinner. I said, "So Mom, Nate's desk is not that far away from your desk. And you have this," she called it the dinger, "this high pitched bell that she would ring." She probably got it at the mom store to get students' attention. And I said, "You could just ring it in Nate's ear and it would be very nonchalant. He sits right there. Just consider it." And she didn't. But it turned out that the population of boys in that particular sophomore English class would be fodder for many dinner time conversations throughout the year. As I recovered from the heartbreak of Nate, something very surprising happened, and that Caleb started flirting with me. And he was much cooler than me. He was the star of the basketball team, and I was not quite sure what to do with all this attention, especially because the attention mostly came in the form of him telling dirty pickup lines to my easily scandalized self. So, for example, walking into class, he says, "Hey, Annie, let's do math. Add a bed, subtract the clothes, divide your legs, and I'll multiply." I know, a real winner, on and off the court. So I go my own way, and and we're working on our like individual writing assignments. And he pokes me across the aisle. He's like, "Hey, Annie, do you want to help me with my math?" And I was like, "Okay, bring it over here." Like, I was very, you know, this was not uncommon for people to ask me for help with homework. And he's like, "No, will you help me with my math?" And I was like, "Okay, bring it over here." And he goes, "No, will you help me with my math?" And all of a sudden the joke clicks into place. And I screamed, "Oh my gosh!" And my mom whips around. She goes, "You two. Detention." I said, "Mom, Mrs. Hoblett." I had never had detention in high school, and now my mom was my sentencer. And she wasn't just going to settle for any old detention. She decided that instead of going to the detention room, we were going to clean her classroom. So over dinner that night, I tried to plead my case. Like, "You should be glad that I had that reaction to a dirty joke." She said, "You should be glad that I just got you an hour by yourself with Caleb." And I realized that she was right. And so I prepared for this detention with great hope. Like, in the very romantic setting of my mom's classroom, I could have my first real kiss. And so the day of detention, I like dressed up very, my mom's like looking at me over breakfast like, "Okay, you're taking this really seriously." And we go, and I've got, you know, I'm really excited, and he just acted like we were not there because of his attentions to me, and like there was nothing between us. And it was the first of many heartbreaks of the roller coaster of my sophomore year with Caleb. And later on in the year, I said to my mom, "I am so over him." And she goes, "Oh, okay, good. Well, just please, can you not like develop feelings for anyone else in this class? Like, it's becoming a little bit disruptive." And I was like, "Oh, who could I possibly like in the class?" And she like raised her eyes at me and was like, "Patrick." And I don't know if it was motherly wisdom or teacherly wisdom, but Patrick and I are married. And we are expecting our first child this fall. And I am not a teacher, so I'm going to have to figure out another way to really shape and influence my child's life, both academically and romantically.
4: Annie Lynn works on global public health and is based in Bozeman, Montana. When she told this at a story slam on the theme of mothers, she was about to become a mother herself. And now she's getting ready to do it all over again with her second child. I asked Annie if her mother had used her teacherly wisdom to predict anything else in her life. She said her mother predicted both that Annie would be able to hold her own out in the world, but also that she'd sometimes struggle with letting things go. According to Annie, both, especially the latter, are definitely true. You can see a picture of Annie and her mom, aka Mrs. Hoblett, on our website, themoth.org.

0: if you happen to be in Fremont, Washington at the height of summer, you might come upon the annual Fremont Solstice Parade, which features people on their bikes in various states of nudity, covered in body art. 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
1: So the first time you do the naked solstice cycle, you want to look amazing. And you have a lot of plans, and you have a lot of objectives. And they fall away because you have life. And so the day before you get body paint, and that morning you wake up earlier than you ever normally wake up on a Saturday, and you paint yourself, and you look in the mirror and you think, I look fantastic. My God, I should do this every day. I thought I was bad at makeup, but this is amazing. Now, this was established with clown paint down the center of my body, a smashing green side and an orange side, because I was going to be the Irish flag. And then you have this moment where you look at yourself, oh, this is brilliant. God, just such a... What about my back? And so you panic and you think, he'll be up. Never mind, he'll be up. He'll do it. And so you ring your friend and you get that like morning, like, what? Hiya, what are you up to? Oh, I was asleep. Great, that's brilliant. I love that. Would you mind coming over? Are you all right? Yeah, I'm great. I need you to paint my bum. I'm sorry, what? I need you to paint my bum. Long, long pause. Okay. Click. Minutes later, I'm being painted. Now, the next thing was, I hadn't actually worked out, at the time I lived on Capitol Hill, how to get to Fremont. Normally, I would have taken a bus, but that seemed like a very bad idea under my current situation. Plus, I now had a bike that I wasn't entirely confident could make it to Fremont. I was sure it could make it somewhat along the race, whatever we're calling it, but to Fremont, I don't know. So I now think, and I look at my friend, I'm like, your boyfriend has a car, right? And she goes, yeah. So what's Dan doing this morning? So next thing I know, this poor, exhausted teacher is getting me in my car going, try not to get paint. Too late. There's going to be paint. There is paint to this day. So he gets me there, and then I have the next bit, which I can't work out, which I'm like, oh, there's all these people. How are we actually going to drive in to drop me off? I'm a proper part of this parade. And I realise the only way to do this is to be dropped at the Nickerson Street Saloon, get out, and then run across the bridge with my bike, holding it, and then scream at the crowds, I'm sticky, let me through! This works very well if you're ever in an emergency. People scatter. So now, this was a while ago, and at the time there was still this vague fear of it being kind of illegal, and people, I had no clue where to meet the other cyclists. So I'm looking around. Finally, I mean, it's a moment of delight. You see another naked cyclist, and you're like, fantastic, great, we're all here. I'm doing something proper. So I meet up with them, and we're all outside Hales, and they're like, oh, we do this little cycle to Ballard first, and then we come around, and I'm going, I don't know what you're talking about. I live on Capitol Hill, but I'll follow you anywhere. And it was brilliant. It was the year of the World Cup, and a lot of people were in different countries. So the Irish thing, I got a lot of people screaming, go Italy! And I was like, yeah, EU, we're all alike, it's great. And, well, up until recently, but that's another story. So we're cycling along Leary, and it's great, and we're almost at 15th, and suddenly that feather boa that I put on my bike is bringing back that quote from the Avengers where they say, no capes. Turns out, no feather boas either, because it gets stuck in my chain. And they all keep going, and I'm going, wait for me, please, oh, no. And so I'm there outside a coffee shop, furiously tearing feathers from my bike chain, fully naked, painting as Irish flag, as families are getting their morning coffee with their small children, looking at me going, oh, isn't that authentic? And now all I can do is cycle around the free large area, which, as I said, I was like, I had no clue where I was, and I keep cycling and cycling, and I'm looking for them, no clue where they are. And I would come across random people, and I go, hello, have you seen a large group of naked cyclists? And they go, no. Just you. Now, this went on for 20 minutes. The longest 20 minutes of my life. And yet, I had a little dress. I never put it on. I kept going. I looked endlessly. And finally I found them, and I had this amazing race, and it was like this amazing justification. I'd been at my lowest low, and I'd found them. And at the very, very, very, very end of the whole thing, I was at PCC, I'd put the dress on, but I had the silver wig, and I was still painted, and I felt a hand on my bum. And I thought, what the job? This is not that time. And I turn around, and there's nobody there. And I look down, and there's a tiny little person. She's about 5. She looks at me, and she goes, are you real? And I was like, yeah, I'm pretty sure. I mean, it's up for some debate at times, but yeah. She goes, awesome.
0: That was Evie O'Reilly. Evie says that in addition to the Fremont Solstice Parade, she has also appeared naked on a bike in a Flaming Lips video, watching the planets. She says she'd like to give a shout out to Wayne Coyne for normalizing and empowering nakedity. And poor Russ for helping with that first paint job, and all her friends who have helped in the years since. To see pictures of Evie painted as the Irish flag, and a pineapple, peacock, zebra, and even Jean-Luc Picard of the Starship Enterprise, you can find them all on our website, themoth.org. 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That's it for this episode of The Moth Radio Hour. We hope you'll join us next time. And that's the story from The Moth.

This episode of the Moss Radio Hour was produced by me, Jay Allison, Catherine Burns, Meg Bowles, and Samuel James, who also hosted the hour. Co-producer is Vicki Merrick. Associate producer, Emily Couch. 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The rest of the Moth's leadership team includes Sarah Haberman, Sarah Austin Jeunesse, Jennifer Hickson, Kate Tellers, Jennifer Birmingham, Marina Kluche, Leanne Gully, Suzanne Rust, Brandon Grant, Inga Gladowski, Sarah Jane Johnson, and Aldi Kaza. Moth stories are true as remembered and affirmed by the storytellers. Our theme music is by The Drift. Other music in this hour from Stellwagen Symphonette, Corey Wong, Victor Wooten, Paul Motian, Bill Frizzell and Joe Lovano, Wolf Peck, and Michael Hedges. 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
0: 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I'm Beth Heisinger. We're expecting a lot of clouds and fog, as you can imagine, tonight and through tomorrow morning. Low temperatures tonight ranging from the low 50s at the coast in the north and in the North Bay to the mid-50s along the shoreline and the inland areas with light winds. KQED San Francisco and KQEI North Highland Sacramento. It's 9 o'clock.
4: It's Tiny Desk Radio from NPR Music. I'm Bobby Carter. Today on the show, it's a World Cup crossover. We've got music from countries that have won the Cup in recent years. From Argentina, the legendary rocker Fito Páez. From France, the groovy duo Air reinterprets a few of their classics. And from Germany, a modern piano master, Igor Levit, plays Beethoven at the Tiny Desk.

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0: It's Tiny Desk Radio from NPR Music. I'm Bobby Carter. So this is not a radio show about sports, but with the buzz of the World Cup final in the air, we wanted to do a crossover piece to celebrate the beautiful game. So today we're featuring music from countries that have won the World Cup in recent years: France, Germany, and Argentina. A little later on, we'll hear performances from the Argentine rocker Fito Páez and the French duo Air. But we're going to start with Germany, which won the cup in 2014. This is Igor Levit playing the German composer Beethoven's Piano Sonata No. 21. Levit was born in Russia, but moved to Germany when he was just 8 years old. In 2019, he released a set of recordings of all 32 Beethoven piano sonatas, more than 10 hours of music. Now, that same year, he came to the Tiny Desk to play a few of the movements from those sonatas, which we'll hear in a second. But first, here he is chatting with NPR's Ari Shapiro at the Tiny Desk about what Beethoven means to him.
1: I feel as if his music is the one which allows me to express myself in the most direct way and in the most sort of believable way.
2: What do you mean by that?
1: I believe that one of the main reasons why his music still speaks to everybody in one way or the other is because it's so intense and so humane that it doesn't leave space for neutrality. You can't say, oh, I don't care. It really gives you the strongest feeling of participation. And so it allows me to really fall back on myself.
2: Do you think that we today hear these pieces of music differently from people centuries ago when they were new?
1: Let me answer this way. I can't give you an exact quote. I would have to look it up. But Miles Davis once said that musicians hear music differently automatically from the past because the sounds you hear outside of your home are different than the ones 50 years ago. Cars sound different. I don't know. Signals sound different. We as human beings changed by 150% in the way who we are, how we think, how we feel, how our daily life functions just after the invention of the iPhone. I mean, just think about that. So the emotional environment changed. And when we change, what we hear changes.
0: Well, let's hear it. This is Igor Levit at the Tiny Desk in 2019, starting off with the opening movement from Beethoven's Piano Sonata No. 14, which you might know as the Moonlight Sonata.

0: That was Igor Levitt at the Tiny Desk. What we just heard was Beethoven's Bagatelle in A minor, also known as Fur Elise. He also played a movement from Beethoven's Piano Sonata No. 14, the Moonlight Sonata. Now, that show was produced by Tom Heisinger, and Josh Rogerson was the audio engineer. Coming up next, the French duo Air dusts off some groovy classics. It's Tiny Desk Radio from NPR Music.
1: 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Sounds from The Cure, The Smiths, Cumbia as well will be played during the night. We've invited DJ Sizzle, Hot Goth GF, and La Chucha Roo. 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
0: It's Tiny Desk Radio from NPR Music. I'm Bobby Carter. Next up in our Tiny Desk World Cup crossover episode, a band from 2018 Cup winner, France. A duo called Air. Now, Air came in for a Tiny Desk in 2025. Robin Hilton produced that show, so I'm going to pass it off to my man, Robin, to give us a little bit of background.
4: So the two main guys in the band, Air, Nicolas Godin and Jean-Benoit Dunkel, they've been making and releasing music together for a long time. They formed the band more than 30 years ago, and right out the gate, when they released their debut album, it was in 1998, things started to take off for them. The album was called Moon Safari, and honestly, there just wasn't anything else like it at the time.

It was a largely instrumental album. It was super down-tempo, super laid-back. It had these deep grooves. The music was also dreamy, and it was just cool. And it was the kind of album, basically any dinner party you went to at the time, it was playing. Super stylish, sophisticated, super smart. But things really blew up for the band about a year later. That's when they did the score for the Sofia Coppola movie, The Virgin Suicides. That got them in front of a much bigger audience, especially for the standout track from the film, a song called High School Lover.

0: in the year since they had that big breakout, Air's gone on to release a whole bunch of other stuff. They did another score, one for the 1902 silent movie, A Trip to the Moon. And they did an ambient soundtrack for this museum installation. But really, it's been nearly 15 years since they put out a new studio album. So when we finally got them in for this tiny disc, it ended up being just really beautiful and transporting. It was a nostalgia trip for anyone who loved their music back in the late 90s, early 2000s. But also, I think, the perfect introduction for anyone who hasn't heard their music before.
1: Well, let's jump into that performance. Here's Air at the Tiny Desk, starting off with Les Voyages de Penelope.

0: That was French band Air at the Tiny Desk. What we just heard was Dirty Trip. They also played Les Voyages de Penelope, High School Lover, and Cherry Blossom Girl. Now, that show was produced by Robin Hilton, and Josh Newell was the audio engineer. Coming up, the Argentine rocker Fito Páez. It's Tiny Desk Radio from NPR Music.
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1: 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And this week in KQED Arts, we take you inside mostly cloudy. 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And then coming up at 11 o'clock tonight, we're going to go off to London for the BBC World Service. 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
0: It's Tiny Desk Radio from NPR Music. I'm Bobby Carter. We've got one last performance to finish off our World Cup celebration, a rock icon from Argentina, which won the cup in 2022. That's Fito Páez.
5: En un café se vieron por casualidad, cansados en el alma de tanto andar.
0: And here to give us the lowdown on Fito Páez, my man Felix Contreras, host of Alt Latino. What up, Felix?
6: What's up, Bobby? Thanks for having me, man.
0: Of course, man. Now, Argentina has such a deep history of rock music. Felix, can you talk a little bit about Argentina's place in Spanish language rock and roll and how Fito fits into that?
6: You're absolutely right. And Argentina is known in Latin America for a very, very vibrant rock scene, going back to like the 60s. And it's one of the first, if not the first, country in Latin America to play rock and develop like complex songwriting, and the way that the Beatles went from singing about I love you to deeper things. It's a very, there's a parallel there. And that way of expressing themselves was also a way of kind of getting through and getting past the military dictatorship of the 1970s and 80s. And Fito Páez is known for being part of that movement of complex writing. He's one of the first to really put these really nice sentences and lyrics together. And he's also part of the movement at that time that where the band started to travel outside of Argentina and even outside of Latin America so that people all over the world began to understand the power and the influence of Argentine rock.
0: Well, Felix, let's just get into it. Here's Fito Páez and his band at the Tiny Desk in 2025, starting out with Felix. I need your help with this one.
6: This is called A Rodar Mi Vida.

0: Argentina coffee.
1: That was Argentine rocker Fito Paez at the Tiny Desk. Felix, what did we just hear?
2: we heard Tercer Mundo, Circo Beat, one of his classics. And then he also played Sale al Sol, Mariposa Technicolor, and A Rodar Mi Vida.
1: That show was produced by who? The one and only Felix Contreras. Thanks, Pete.
2: All right, man.
1: And Josh Newell was the audio engineer. And that does it for our World Cup celebration this week, y'all. Tiny Desk Radio is produced by Walter Ray Watson and Noah Caldwell. Lars Gottrich is our editor. Saraya Muhammad is the executive producer. Neil Tebalt is our technical director, and our theme was composed by Kaylin Ellis. Thank you so much for listening to Tiny Desk Radio from NPR Music.
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5: 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That comes your way next, as well as an NPR news update. Hope you can stay with us. Temperatures ranging really down to the 50s for the most part, low 50s, mid 50s tonight, clouds and fog. It's KQED San Francisco and KQEI North Highland Sacramento. It's 10 o'clock.
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8: 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I'm Manoush Zomorodi. Coming up,
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18: Live from NPR News in New York City, I'm Dwahli Saikautau. Two American service members are being called heroes a day after their deaths were reported by U.S. Central Command. One other service member is missing. NPR's Emily Feng says the U.S. has not released their names.
19: CENTCOM says they were killed on Friday, and they said four other service members were hospitalized because of injuries, but they've since been discharged. We don't have the names of who was killed or injured, and we don't know how and where these service members were killed. But we do know Iran earlier today claimed it had hit and destroyed American aircraft at an airbase the U.S. does use in northern Jordan.
18: She says the deaths bring the total number of U.S. service members killed in the U.S.-Iran war to 16 people, with more than 400 injured. And all of this comes as a temporary ceasefire between the U.S. and Iran that was supposed to be 60 days did not even get to halfway before ending. Israel's military campaigns in Iran and Lebanon have quieted, but its attention has shifted back to Gaza. Palestinian health officials say Israeli strikes in the few days have killed 20 people and wounded 60 others, NPR's Anas Baba reports.
0: One of the deadliest attacks came Friday when an Israeli drone strike hit Palestinians gathering outside a mosque in central Gaza as they were arriving for the funeral of another person killed the day before. Health officials say 8 civilians were killed and 30 wounded. The Israeli military says it struck what it described as an Islamic Jihad militant cell, but provided no evidence to support the claim. The Israeli military also says it now controls more than 70% of the Gaza Strip, leaving most Palestinians living in the remaining areas. In one of those areas, in Khan Yunis, Palestinians officials say 49-year-old Amani Abu Jazar, a mother of four, was shot and killed Friday by Israeli forces. Her relatives say she had gone out to buy groceries for her children. Anas Baba, NPR News, Gaza City.
18: Poor air quality continues in the Northeast, Mid-Atlantic, and Midwest as smoke from hundreds of wildfires burning in Canada and northern Minnesota spreads. The National Weather Service says heavy rain and storms could help clear the air in some places, NPR's Kristen Wright reports.
9: The wildfires in northern Minnesota and Canada are still going strong, and firefighters are having a hard time. With the heat and other weather conditions, this means the smoke and poor air quality will stick around in some places. National Weather Service forecaster Brian Hurley says the bad air will linger in the Midwest.
15: As we start clearing out here in the East, they're going to get the next batch of smoke across areas from upper Michigan, eastern Wisconsin, into Illinois and Indiana, including Chicago.
9: President Trump is threatening to impose new tariffs on Canada and accuse the country of not maintaining its forests. Kristen Wright, NPR News.
18: And you're listening to NPR from New York City. The Odyssey appears to be turning into a hit of epic proportions, and NPR's Bob Mondello has details.
20: Filmmaker Christopher Nolan has super fans, and it was always expected that they would turn out in force on opening weekend for his tale of Odysseus.
21: No one could stand between me and home.
20: Hero of the Trojan War.
21: Not even the gods.
20: Nolan shot The Odyssey entirely with IMAX cameras, a Hollywood first, and many IMAX showings were sold out months ago. A few IMAX theaters added 2 a.m. shows this weekend, and those quickly sold out too. But the film is also playing well in conventional cinemas, both in the U.S. and overseas. The Odyssey is expected to take in more than $250 million in its first 3 days worldwide. That is roughly what the film, which critics have compared to epics from Hollywood's golden age, cost to make. Bob Mondello, NPR News.
18: In Ukraine's capital, another deadly Russian attack overnight. The Kyiv Independent reports at least one person was killed and at least 13 others have been injured inside residential buildings. The mayor of Kyiv said on his Telegram channel that 6 people have been taken to local hospitals. A day earlier, Ukrainian drones killed at least 8 people and injured more than 60 others in 2 different regions in Russia.

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1: And found. And for Richard and Zeta Gore, paradise is a real place. They found it, and they moved there in 2018.
2: We enjoyed the small town, lots of trees, and, you know, fresh air up above the valley.
3: We loved the house we had just picked out. We remodeled a few things on it, and it had just become the house of our dreams.
1: Paradise is Paradise, California, a town that at the time had about 26,000 people, surrounded by dense, forest-covered canyon in the Sierra Nevada foothills. And with a name like Paradise.
2: There's a lot of jokes about it. You're now ascending into Paradise. And when we go to our sons, we tell them we're now descending out of Paradise to come down to the valley.
1: But then in November 2018, just 7 months after the Gores moved into town, they got a phone call.
3: We'll never forget.
2: To this day, I remember looking out the window of our bedroom and noticing that it looked kind of overcast. And I said, that's strange. I don't recall it, you know, being any clouds, but I didn't pay any attention. And then at about 7:45, our son called and said, did you know your town is on fire?
1: Just west, a faulty electrical line had started a small fire. That, combined with the bone-dry brush from California's ongoing drought, coaxed that small fire into a massive blaze that quickly descended on Paradise. But of course, the Gores didn't know any of this at the time.
3: We saw the sky, we saw the ashes. We were told that we should leave, but we didn't think it was urgent because we didn't see any flames at that time.
2: And we said, okay, we need to evacuate, but we'll be coming back. Our home will be fine.
1: Zeta and Richard packed up a few clothes and drove off. But they quickly hit gridlock, and things got serious.
2: Yeah, then the wind started kicking up. That's when ashes are flying around and embers, hard to breathe, explosions are happening all every minute or two.
3: And then people were saying, there's a house on fire just up the road, and we're... then hitting us, wow, this is going to be bad.
2: In a matter of a few hours, the entire town was inundated, and it was absolutely that feeling in our guts. We absolutely thought we were going to die, and we're both praying, and I said, look, we're not going to die sitting in our car in the road.
1: They pulled over and hiked down into a canyon. We ended up walking over a dozen miles to another town, where their son could finally come and pick them up. Richard and Zeta were exhausted, but fine. Their house, however, was not.
2: Nothing, no feeling compares to the feeling about a week later when the sheriff escorted us up there to our property and we pulled up and got out of the cars and stood there at our burned out remains.
3: Couldn't hold back the tears.
2: Yeah, that was very emotional.
1: Paradise. The word evokes lush, abundant beauty, a refuge from harm. But is it futile to search for anything idyllic when we live on a warming planet that feels less at peace than ever? Today on the show, Paradise Lost and Found. Ideas about looking for utopia and coming to terms with reality. So back to Paradise, California. 18,000 structures were destroyed in 2018. 85 people died. At the time, it was the deadliest fire in modern U.S. history. That was until the fires in Maui just 5 years later.
4: This risk is increasing, and if we don't get our act together, we're going to have more paradises. We're going to have more Santa Rosas. We're going to have more Lahainas. We're going to have more Marshall fires like the one they had in Colorado.
1: This is George Whitesides. He's the founder of a new organization that's working to help local governments in California manage fires better and stop mega

0: fires, like the one in Paradise, from happening in the first place.
1: 8 of the 10 largest megafires in California history have happened over the last 5 or 6 years. Partly that's due to global warming, but it's also due to how we've been managing the forests. And I think that's kind of a crucial piece, that over suppression over the course of many decades has created conditions akin to almost a bomb in our forests. And we really need to defuse that bomb by managing our forests and our wildlands in fundamentally different ways. Many people feel overwhelmed by this situation. I know I did.
0: George Whitesides continues from the TED stage.
1: So, 2 years ago, I closed a chapter of my life in aerospace, and I started a new journey to see if I could understand the wildfire crisis better and what could be done about it. I started working with leaders from firefighting, entrepreneurship, science, tribal communities, and together we co-founded an organization called Megafire Action, whose sole purpose is to solve the megafire crisis. The path forward has 3 solutions. The first is fire-adapted communities. The second is resilient landscapes. And the third is innovative fire management.
0: I mean, we have seen these really dramatic scenes of wildfire just ravaging towns. But you say that the first steps people need to take to protect their homes, it's actually pretty straightforward.
1: Yeah, sure. In fact, it could be as simple as individual homeowners doing the work that is required to make their home more resilient to wildfire. So like on the cheaper side, you know, everyone can clear out the 5 or 10 feet immediately around their home from brush and shrubs and plants, basically. That makes a big difference. Everyone can put metal screens in their eaves and vents around their home so that when a big fire comes through and embers start blowing, you know, at high speed, they don't blow through into your attic and burn your home down from the inside out. Other things are more expensive. Like, it's really great if you can have a roof that is made of something that's fire resistant. Those make a huge difference. Arguably up to 50% of your risk is, you know, what those materials are. And we have a huge interest to having everybody in that community take these steps, particularly those around the perimeter, because if you can protect some of those outer boundaries, then you have a way of reducing the risk that that fire penetrates deeply into the city. The second solution is resilient landscapes. And if you take one lesson from this talk, it's this. In order to solve the megafire crisis, we need to bring our western landscapes back into a healthy balance by reducing the overgrown brush and trees in the wildlands and the forest. Here, we're finally starting to take to heart the wisdom of the indigenous peoples of the Americas, who knew that fire was a natural part of the landscape and who introduced low-intensity fire, good fire, on a regular basis at the right times. When this is done well, as around the communities of South Lake Tahoe, then it can actually divert a megafire as bad as the one that they experienced in 2021.
0: I mean, there might be some indigenous people who hear you say that and think, yeah, no kidding that you need to be having prescribed burns, I think is what they call it, right? Like, this is something that some populations have been doing for centuries.
1: Yeah, thousands of years. And there are now, you know, many places that are working on this stuff. And, you know, a great example is the area immediately around South Lake Tahoe, you know, which spent on the order of over $100 million on forest treatments. And that's a hopeful example of a situation with the Caldor fire where you had this terrible, huge megafire bearing down on South Lake Tahoe. But those forest treatments were credited by some as sort of giving the firefighters enough pause, bringing the fire intensity down enough, they were able to keep it from tearing through South Lake Tahoe. You know, where you don't do that work, and actually as part of that same fire, some of those treatments weren't done, and actually there were communities that were lost in that fire, tragically.
2: What we need is innovation and technology that can rapidly detect and assess fire and then quickly put it out when it gets bad. Here we need to look at the example of the Quick Reaction Force of Southern California, which is really designed in some ways for these toughest days. The QRF is a public-private partnership which now has 3 Chinook helicopters. These are the big ones with the two rotors on the top. And each of them can drop up to 3,000 gallons of water on a fire day or night, and they can do it very precisely. They can also refill up to 6 times an hour, so they can bring a lot of mass to the problem. Over the course of 2 years of demonstrations, the QRF has demonstrated that this model has great potential, that in fact, if you can bring a lot of fire management resource to a fire very quickly, you can get on top of fires before they get big and unmanageable. We can build a world in which communities are resilient to wildfire and in which forests are brought back into a healthy balance. So let's get to work, let's learn from fire, and let's build a resilient, sustainable future.
3: We were not going to go back to paradise at all. And it actually took us, almost about a year to decide.
0: Again, Richard and Zeta Gore.
3: We had a clean slate. We were starting from scratch. We could virtually move anywhere.
0: But after scouting out towns in Utah, Arizona, and Idaho, the Gores decided to go back to paradise and rebuild. The area has new building codes. The town also has a new early warning system. And they say it feels good to be home.
4: I did not feel there was any high risk of fire anymore. Everything was so burned. And I actually was proud to go back and rebuild the city, you know, try and heal.
3: We actually enjoy the geography better now because it's not so overgrown with trees and underbrush. You know, a lot of that has been burned off. There's more open sky. We can actually see our neighbors across the way now. It seems, at least to us, that there's a lot more community and camaraderie now since the fire, that those that have stayed and are rebuilding have, you know, really banded together and bonded. And it's really much more of our town feeling now than just a town before the fire.
0: Many thanks to Richard and Zeta Gore of Paradise, California. And that was George Whitesides. He's the co-founder of Mega Fire Action. And since we spoke, he's been elected to the U.S. Congress representing California. You can see his full talk at TED.com. On the show today, Paradise Lost and Found. 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I'm Anoush Zamarodi, and we'll be right back.
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0: 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I'm Anoush Zamarodi. Today on the show, Paradise, Lost and Found. 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
8: You know, I've been lucky enough to go to many of the idylls that we might think of as paradise, from the Seychelles to Tahiti to Bali.
0: This is writer Pico Iyer.
8: And I remember when I was in my 20s, I flew through the day and through the night, and I arrived in Bali, and I woke up and there was this golden morning all around me, and there were these smiling, kind people who were bringing me fresh fruit and tea to enjoy on the terrace of my bungalow. Down this palmy little lane was a golden beach of my dreams. And I thought, this really is paradise. But then night fell, I heard the weird jangly sound of the gamelan orchestras in the distance. Wild dogs were barking. And apart from anything, I thought, even if this is paradise for me, it's probably not for the locals. They're working so hard to make me and other visitors comfortable. And then it also made me think, because I was living in New York City, well, if the wonderful Balinese people around me were to arrive in Manhattan tomorrow, they'd probably think that's paradise, which it wasn't for me working in Midtown on 25th floor office. And so it was a nice way at an early stage in my life of realizing how much paradise is a projection and often an illusion. And then thinking about what lay on the other side of them, and not in the realm of fantasy, but very much in the heart of reality.
0: Pico is a novelist, essayist, and he's best known for writing about his travels. He thought often about this idea that paradise is just a fantasy. But it wasn't until he was stuck at home during the pandemic that he decided to explore it further.
8: I think, like pretty much everybody across the globe, I was in this state of uncertainty and close to grief, feeling death breathing around the corner, and wondering how I could find hope and light and inspiration even in the middle of this difficulty. And I thought, if I can go to places of conflict and difficulty and find something that sustains me even there, maybe that will give me a hope that can take me even through a global pandemic and all the other challenges life is sure to throw up.
0: Yeah, you write, after years of travel, I'd begun to wonder what kind of paradise can ever be found in a world of unceasing conflict, and whether the very search for it might not simply aggravate our differences. We are talking about a very sort of philosophical approach that you took, which led you all around the world.
8: Exactly. From Iran to North Korea and war-torn Kashmir to war-torn Sri Lanka and Varanasi, and as you say, all the places that are not the ones that instantly come to mind.
0: Pico Iyer continues from his book, The Half-Known Life.
8: The natural place to embark upon such an inquiry seemed to be the culture that had given us both our word for paradise and some of our most soulful images of it. The old Iranian term, paradija, had been brought into Greek by Xenophon when he'd served as a mercenary in Persia. And for centuries, Persians, as most residents of Iran were then known, had cultivated detailed and ravishing visions of paradise in their walled gardens as emblems of enticements towards the higher garden that awaits the fortunate. But what gave particular power to the world's largest theocracy right now was that so many competing visions of paradise seemed to be crisscrossing every hour here with furious intensity.
0: So you begin your search for paradise in Iran, a place that you visited, I should say, before the war that's been going on. And you write that in Iran, there are these competing visions of what paradise even is. What are those visions?
8: Exactly. The ruling clerics in Iran currently have a very precise notion of paradise. They believe that paradise belongs only to the faithful, and most of all to those martyrs who give their lives to Islam. And of course, so many of the Iranian citizens have a very different notion of paradise. I think a much more worldly one, taking place behind closed doors of maybe sex and drugs and rock and roll and all the delights of the earth. And meanwhile, I think both the rulers and the regular citizens are quoting the great Sufi poets like Rumi and Hafiz, who remind us that paradise exists only within. So Iran seemed like the perfect convergence of many different ways of thinking about paradise, and maybe a way of reminding me that sometimes it's notions of paradise that get in the way of our finding it.
0: Let's talk about the young man who you ended up spending time with.
8: Yes.
0: He had his own notion of paradise, and it was a really surprising example. Can you share it?
8: Yes. I mean, my very first night in Iran, in the great holy city of Mashhad, I had spent a wonderful day seeing the official sites with my guide and my driver. But I wanted to see the place unchaperoned.
0: To do so, Pico politely sent his guide and driver to dinner, saying he was going to turn in early. But instead,
8: I slipped down to the taxi desk in the hotel of my lobby, and I asked them if they could find somebody to take me into the heart of town. And very quickly, a young man, very friendly, in his late 20s, speaking pretty good English, led me off into his battered compact.
9: "You come for the festival?" he asked. "Festival? This week," the driver explained. "The anniversary of Imam Reza." 5 million people had gathered from every corner of the Shia world, he said, from Yemen and Pakistan and Beirut and Iraq, from all the provinces of Iran, to mark the auspicious occasion. As we pushed through a tiny entrance behind a wall of bodies, all we could make out was celebration.
0: This driver took Pico through busy streets to a mosque in the heart of Mashhad, which is actually the largest mosque in the world, with 7 huge marble courtyards, and at the center, a shrine to Imam Reza, the saint that was being celebrated.
9: The crowds here were so intense that little boys were being passed from shoulder to shoulder so they could arrive at the front and kiss the golden grill behind which lay the saint. A man wailed, and a great sound rose up around us. More than 30 million pieces of silver on the walls and chandeliers turned us all into a shiver of reflections. I was humbled as I moved among the sobbing bodies. Men were running their hands down their faces and weeping as at their mother's funeral. More people pressed in, and the whole crowd seemed to sway and tremble as if we were truly part of a single massed body. I'd lost contact by now with my driver, but then I caught sight of him across the room.
8: And I saw that there were tears in this young driver's eyes. His hand was on his heart, and he was literally moving backwards, walking backwards, so he would never present his back to the long dead saint. And I thought, my goodness, this is a perfect image of Islamic piety. But then when we were out of the shrine and walking back towards his car, he started telling me about his wife, who was a blonde Yorkshire woman waiting for him in England and expecting their first child. And then he told me that he had paid a human trafficker $2,500 to smuggle him into England in the back of a truck, breathing through a tube so he wouldn't be detected.
0: Wow.
8: And then he told me how the British government had very generously given him a court-appointed lawyer and translator, and they had worked night and day for 3 years in order to win him asylum in Britain.
0: Wow. So this taxi driver has this harrowing journey to start a new life, and yet he was back.
8: Yes. In other words, he'd risked his life to flee Iran and to make a new life for himself in England. And yet, having done that, every single summer, he stole back into Iran to see the hometown and the mosque and, most of all, the mother that he loved so much. So having risked his life to flee Iran, he risked his life every single year to come back to Iran.
0: Mm.
8: And it made me think that as long as he'd been in Iran, everything outside Iran, such as Britain, seemed like the great paradise that he aspired to. But having made a lovely new family life for himself in England, suddenly he remembered all he was missing. A part of him and a part of paradise lay in the place that he'd run away from, and maybe the paradise that he was creating for himself was a collage.
0: Hmm.
8: I suppose it was also a reminder to me that for most of us, our full contentment and realization probably never comes from just one place. It comes from the many places that mean a lot to us and that we love.
0: I mean, it's an archetypal story convention, right? From Dorothy and the Wizard of Oz to what I think many of us experienced during the pandemic, for those of us who were lucky enough to actually enjoy the stopping of the constant movement and just be home. And it felt like, oh, I neglected my own little corner of paradise that actually was right here in my living room.
8: Exactly. There's always this sense of a better world, a better life, a better self out there. And I think that's an exciting sense, because that's what gives us the energy for aspiration and for not being complacent or too comfortable with the world we have. But I think we have to remember that to some extent, it's an illusion. And I think, just as you suggested, I'm guessing quite a few people realized, wait a minute, there's beauty right down the street. And I think as much as anything, the thought of paradise is a way of reminding yourself how lucky you are, how little we want to take for granted.
0: That encounter with his taxi driver taught Pico that different and competing notions of paradise can exist even within one person. He ends his journey with a trip to India, where his parents are from, and a place he knows well.
8: I think a lot of India can be a shock to the system. It's so loud, it's so colorful, it's so crowded. It's this psychedelic intensity that makes you feel that you've entered some other realm of consciousness.
0: Pico writes that one feels this especially in Varanasi, which is one of the oldest cities in the world and also among the most sacred.
8: Varanasi is India to the max as the holy center of Hinduism. And as you walk along the holy river, Ganges, that flows through Varanasi, night and day, there are these great fires burning to the north and burning to the south that are reducing dead bodies to ash. And as you walk through the narrow alleyways of the old city, people are constantly surging past, carrying their loved ones on stretchers as dead bodies to be committed to the flames or the holy waters. And one of the things that's so striking is that, of course, it's a city of death, but it's also a city of joy. The people who are racing past you are not mourning. They're not in grief. They're so grateful that they can come to the holy place and, I think, ensure moksha, liberation, for the loved one who has just passed. So it's a confounding place that really overturns all your simple ideas about the world.
0: You describe the river there being absolutely filthy and yet people drinking from it as though it was wine. You talk about men and children covered in ash, people carrying corpses around with them, fire being everywhere. And there's, to me, it almost felt like there was this porousness to it, you know, that this was the river Styx, the road to the afterlife here on earth. Is that how you think people see it?
8: Yes, that's perfect. And I can't speak for a devout Hindu who would probably put it differently, but I felt just as you. There aren't many places on the planet that have this kind of mythic intensity where you feel that one's walking along next to the river of life, and on the far side of the river is whatever unknown awaits us all. And just as you said perfectly, the fact that the holy river, according to the WHO, contains 3,000 times the amount of bacteria deemed safe for consumption, and that people are bathing in it and even drinking in it, for me was a very tonic and liberating idea that the holiest place doesn't have to be the purest place. That at some level, most of us can probably never find an immaculate place, a place that's absolutely pure, because we're human beings. And I think one of the memorable moments that comes to mind as we talk about it is that there was this whole cacophony, and even though I'm Indian, I was really freaked out by it. And I suddenly heard two people call my name, and I turned around, and it were two Tibetan Buddhists I know from New York City.
0: Huh.
8: And my friend came up to me and he surveyed the scene of absolute chaos and intensity. And he said, isn't this glorious? This is the whole human pageant. This is life and death and everything in between. Basically, I think he was saying this is the only paradise we can ever hope to find and to make our lives in. Mm. The paradises that our minds create are never going to come to fruition in real life. But here is real life to the hilt. And this is the place where we have to live and where we have to find our comfort and delight and warmth. And maybe because he was a monk, he seemed to be doing it. He was just rejoicing in the cacophony.
0: I want to end by asking you about a quote that you include at the end of your book. You write that, I recalled how the Zen teacher Edo Roshi, thinking of the cries of abandonment of Jesus upon the cross, had delivered a teaching that must have unsettled many of his students. It's really this line that I want to ask you about. The quote from Edo Roshi, the Zen teacher, is that the struggle of your life, he'd said, is your paradise. Oh, that's tough words, I think, Pico. Tell me how you interpret that.
8: It's a very shocking sentence, and it's a harsh conclusion for the book. But, you know, I think the good times take care of themselves. I, as a traveler, know that it's not so difficult to find fun and wonder and beauty in the world. It's really the tough times in life that ask difficult questions of us and force us to rise above ourselves. And that notion that it can be in the very struggle that you find your paradise is to me an almost more encouraging and inspiring than to say you can find it on a sandy beach. You know, in Japan, when I first went there, I heard, I think it's a Buddhist notion, that life is about joyful participation in a world of sorrows, that sorrows are non-negotiable. Unfortunately, they come to all of us, but that doesn't preclude the possibility of joy and wonder and hope. And the older I've got, and the more I see that even when life is going smoothly, it's full of surprises. Your house suddenly burns down, and a pandemic closes down the world, and a loved one dies, and then happy surprises too. I've come to think that I want and I have to find my paradise in the middle of my daily life, which is also reassuring because I don't have to travel across the world to find
0: it.
8: I just have to open my eyes to reality and to see life as it really is.
0: That was writer Pico Iyer. He is the author of The Half-Known Life, In Search of Paradise. And you can see all of Pico's previous talks at TED.com. On the show today, Paradise Lost and Found. I'm Manoush Zomorodi, and you're listening to the TED Radio Hour from NPR.
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0: It's the TED Radio Hour from NPR. I'm Manoush Zomorodi. And on today's show, Paradise Lost and Found. And a new vision of what paradise can be on our rapidly changing planet.
17: Yes, this is what we need to do all over the world in order to face climate change. This is paradise, and we have to recognize it.
0: This is Ramon Mendez-Galain, and he's referring to his home country, Uruguay. 3.5 million people live in this small country on the east coast of South America. But Uruguay has done something extraordinary. It's become a kind of renewables paradise. 98% of its electric grid runs on wind, solar, and water. It has so much renewable energy that it exports some to its neighbors, Argentina and Brazil. And the country managed to transform itself in just 5 years. How? Well, like many stories, this one begins with a crisis. About 15 years ago, Uruguay was in financial trouble. And Ramon was a self-described simple university physics professor.
17: Our economy was growing too fast, and the demand was growing very fast.
0: Here's Ramon Mendez-Galain on the TED stage.
18: 15 years ago, the Uruguayan energy sector was going to a deep crisis. Economy was growing at unprecedented rates, and poverty was increasing. It was so great, of course, but at the same time, energy demand was growing rapidly, which was not so great. Uruguay has no proven reserve for fossil fuels. We have already used our large rivers to install hydropower plants. And our two main neighbors were having their own difficulties to supply internal demand. So it was not easy for them to help us. In dry years, when you have to import much more fossil fuels, or we were forced to import electricity from our neighbors at extraordinary prices, cost overruns could be as high as $1 billion. And for a small economy like Uruguay, this is 2% of its GDP. And we're beginning to have blackouts. We're living the perfect storm. But crisis is also opportunity.
0: Can we go back to 15 years ago? The reality at the time was energy costs were soaring.
1: Yep.
0: There were blackouts. And you didn't see a way forward for the country.
1: Yeah.
0: And what was your idea to change it to? Take me through what you thought needed to change.
17: So I dramatically changed my work, and I began to be involved in the energy issue. This is what I did. After writing my thoughts in a paper, and ended up with a comprehensive proposal for what my country could do in order to be aware of these difficulties. And the surprise was that these proposals had reached my president of my country. And one day, me as a simple university professor, I received a phone call inviting me to be the political responsible of our energy agency. And, well, I did something crazy. I accepted.
0: That is a little crazy. You get a call from the president and you became the country's national director of energy. And you made a plan to shift Uruguay from fossil fuels to renewables. But how did you explain it to people?
17: Absolutely. So renewables are the best option, not only for the global climate issue, but also at the national level, because it reduces costs, it stabilizes costs, it has more sovereignty for your country, it creates a lot of jobs. So it's overall the best solution. So what I try to do is just to fix a new national narrative. This is crucial. This is not just to fight against climate change. This is because it's the best solution. The most difficult point was not to convince that this was the best, but to make it work. This was a more difficult point. And you know what? Many, many colleagues from the governments at that time, they're still saying, to be honest, Ramon, we never believed what we were saying. We let you go because we didn't have any other option. So, okay, why not? Let's try it. Why not? But I knew that it was possible.
0: Do you remember the first time you went to visit a solar field and saw it for yourself, actually collecting energy?
17: Oh, yes, of course. Yes, absolutely, absolutely. The very first one was a very small solar farm of only 2 hectares. This means it was only about 1 megawatt, almost nothing. It's very close to the largest hydropower plant in the country. And it has a very beautiful park surrounding the dams. And I thought it was a very symbolic thing to have, because hydropower is the best of our country and the future is solar.
18: In just 5 years, we went to an almost completely decarbonized one that already in 2017 was 98% renewable. What makes Uruguayan case unique is that almost half of that electricity is obtained from non-traditional renewable sources, wind, solar, and sustainable biomass. Wind alone can produce up to 40% of the total electricity consumed in the country in a year, a percentage comparable to the other world wind champion, Denmark. But also 15 or even 20% of our electricity is obtained with sustainable biomass. Of course, none of this was easy. We have to innovate. We have to understand that such a power system requires the planning and an operation quite different than the traditional one. Our academics worked for years to design a groundbreaking software to handle energy dispatch specifically designed to manage intermittent sources such as wind and solar, but also how to use water. This allows us, for example, to have a prediction of the amount of wind electricity and solar electricity that we're going to have in the grid with a week in advance. And this also allows us to know how and when we have to use water from the dams.
0: You are not in government anymore,
17: no.
0: But you have kind of taken your message and what you've learned on the road. You're on the international stage talking to all kinds of people. And they must ask you, what do you wish you knew? What do we need to know if we want to take some of the lessons from Uruguay and apply them to our own countries? What do you tell them?
17: Well, the message is very simple. The message is, first, there is a solution right now, which is the best solution at our national level. There is a solution which creates jobs, which reduce costs, which makes you independent of fluctuation of the prices of energy commodities. And the second message is, it works. All our power systems had been designed having in mind fossil power plants. And this is not a problem. I mean, this is just history. This is what we had developed all over the world. So if we want to run a system which is driven by renewable sources, but intermittent sources, planning is absolutely crucial. Public policies are crucial, but we prove in Uruguay that it's the best solution and it works. That's it. Nothing more than that.
0: So what does the future look like for you?
17: It's not just having renewable electricity. It's much more than that. It's to ask ourselves every day, why am I buying something? Why am I consuming something? And what makes me happy? And I'm very happy of living in this country and not consuming fossil fuels or impacting the climate. But this is not enough. This is just one part of our road. And we should focus much more on the way we consume and the way we transport ourselves. And once again, what makes us happy in life?
0: What makes you happy, Ramon?
17: What's making me happy is try to be part of a global process to leave a better world for our kids. I'm happy every morning when I see that what we have succeeded to do in Uruguay can be replicated elsewhere and is receiving such an important recognition. It's not just wishful thinking, it's real. And so this makes me happy.
0: That was Ramon Mendez-Galain. He's the executive director of Asociación Ivy, a nonprofit working on a sustainable future. You can see Ramon's full talk at TED.com. On the show today, paradise lost and found. And sometimes paradise can be the right mix of people at the time you need them most. After a near fatal accident, Ramona Pearson wasn't sure she would ever recover. But she ended up finding a safe haven where she least expected it, a senior citizen's home. Here she is on the TED stage in 2011.
20: When I was 22 years old, I came home from work put a leash on my dog and went for my usual run. While I was preparing my dog for the run, a man was finishing drinking at a bar, picked up his car keys, got into a car, and headed south or wherever he was. I was running across the street, and the only thing that I actually remember is feeling like a grenade went off in my head. What had happened is he ran a red light and hit me, my dog. She ended up underneath the car. I flew out in front of the car, and then he ran over my legs. I had no idea what was going on, but strangers intervened, kept my heart moving, beating. I say moving because it was quivering, and they were trying to put a beat back into it. Somebody was smart and put a big pin in my neck to open up my airway so that I could get some air in there. And somehow I ended up at the hospital. I was wrapped in ice and then eventually put into a drug-induced coma. 18 months later, I woke up. I was blind, I couldn't speak, and I couldn't walk. I was 64 pounds. I had more than 50 surgeries, but who's counting? Eventually, the hospital decided it was time for me to go. They needed to open up space for somebody else they thought could come back from whatever they were going through. Everybody lost faith in me being able to recover. So they basically put a map up on the wall, threw a dart, and it landed at a senior home here in Colorado. And I know all of you are scratching your head, a senior citizen's home, what in the world are you going to do there? But if you think about all of the skills and talent that are in this room right now, that's what a senior home has. The one advantage that they had over most of you is wisdom, because they had a long life. And I needed that wisdom at that moment in my life. But imagine what it was like for them when I showed up at their doorstep. At that point, I had gained 4 pounds, so it was 68 pounds. I was bald, wearing hospital scrubs, and I had a white cane in one hand and a suitcase full of medical records in another hand, and the senior citizens realized that they needed to have an emergency meeting. So they pulled back, and they were looking at each other, and they were going, okay, what skills do we have in this room? This kid needs a lot of work. They eventually started matching their talents and skills to all of my needs. But one of the first things they needed to do was assess what I needed right away, which I needed to figure out how to eat like a normal human being, since I'd been eating through a tube in my chest and then through my veins. And then they had to figure out, well, she needs furniture. So they went to their storage lockers and all gathered their extra furniture, gave me pots and pans, blankets, everything. The next thing that I needed was a makeover. So out went the green scrubs and in came the polyester and floral prints. We're not going to talk about the hairstyles that they tried to force on me once my hair grew back. But I did say no to the blue hair. So eventually they decided that, well, I need to learn to speak. And I had to learn how to coordinate my new throat with my tongue and my new teeth and my lips. And I was an adult and it was embarrassing. So I acted like a 2-year-old and refused to work. But the men, they were going to make it fun for me. So they were teaching me cuss word Scrapple at night. And then secretly, how to swear like a sailor. So I'm going to just leave it to your imagination as to what my first words were. And a former teacher who happened to have Alzheimer's took on the task of teaching me to write. The redundancy was actually good for me, so we'll just keep moving on. One of the pivotal times for me was actually learning to cross the street again as a blind person. So there were two obstacles I had to get through. One was post-traumatic stress disorder. Every time I approached the curb, I would panic. And the second one was actually trying to figure out how to cross that street. So one of the seniors just came up to me and she pushed me up to the corner and she said, When you think it's time to go, just stick the cane out there. If it's hit, don't cross the street. Made perfect sense. But by the third cane that went whizzing across the road, they realized that they needed to put their resources together, and they raised funds so that I could gain the skills to be a blind person and also to go get a guide dog, who transformed my life. And I was able to return to college because of the senior citizens who invested in me and also the guide dog and the skills that I had gained. 10 years later, I gained my sight back, not magically, and I opted in for 3 surgeries, and one of them was experimental. The biggest change for me was looking down at my hands and seeing that I'd lost 10 years of my life. I thought that time had stood still for some reason and moved on for family and friends, but when I looked down, I realized that time marched on for me too. We didn't have words like crowdsourcing and radical collaboration when I had my accident, but the concept held true. People working with people to rebuild me, people working with people to re-educate me. I wouldn't be standing here today if it wasn't for extreme radical collaboration. Thank you so much.
0: That was Ramona Pearson. She's the founder of several tech startups, and you can see her full talk at TED.com. Thanks so much for listening to our show, Paradise Lost and Found. 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It means a lot, so thank you. This episode was produced by James Delahousie, Matthew Cloutier, Andrea Gutierrez, and Harsha Nahada. It was edited by Sanaz Meshkinpour and me. Our production staff at NPR also includes Rachel Faulkner-White, Fiona Guerin, and Katie Monteleone. Irene Noguchi is our executive producer. Our audio engineers were Gilly Moon, Robert Rodriguez, Neil Tevault, and Margaret Luthar. Our theme music was written by Ramtin Arablouei. Our partners at TED are Chris Anderson, Michelle Quint, Alejandra Salazar, and Daniela Bellarezzo. I'm Manoush Zomorodi, and you've been listening to the TED Radio Hour from NPR.
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22: BBC World Service at 6 hours GMT. This is Weekend with me, Paul Henley. Coming up, more protests in the Ukrainian capital Kyiv over President Zelensky's sacking of the country's defense minister. We'll hear from a leading politician supporting Mr. Zelensky. Also, will the UK's new prime minister overturn 4 decades of his country's economic decision making?
23: I am clear
3: Britain took a series of wrong turns in the 1980s. Political power was centralised and economic power was privatised.
22: And the huge demand for tickets to see Christopher Nolan's The Odyssey in a widescreen cinema format.
4: So much demand for this film. We've never seen anything like it. We sold 28,000 tickets in the first 24 hours.
22: All to come here on Weekend after the World News.
5: BBC News with Moira Alderson. The US military says it's targeted forces from Iran's Revolutionary Guard who were involved in attacks that killed two American service personnel in Jordan. Iran, meanwhile, says drones have caused massive damage to US bases in Kuwait but has not provided any evidence. Danny Eberhard reports.
23: The US military spoke of punishing those responsible for the Jordan attacks. They've given no real detail of their retaliation, and it's not yet clear what impact it may have had. Video released by CENTCOM showed powerful strikes on an arid valley, but it hasn't explained what it purports to show. The US also says it targeted Iranian military coastal surveillance and air defences. Iranian state media said US airstrikes had hit Keshem Island in the Strait of Hormuz and a town near the border with Iraq, but didn't specify the damage.
5: Police in the United States have arrested the social media influencers Andrew and Tristan Tate in Miami in connection with an investigation by the British authorities into alleged sexual offences. They're now facing nearly 60 charges in the UK. Here's Greg McKenzie.
24: The US Marshals Service has confirmed to the BBC the brothers are in custody as prosecutors in the UK seek their extradition. The Crown Prosecution Service says it has authorised dozens of additional charges. Andrew Tate faces 7 further counts of rape, as well as charges relating to alleged sex trafficking and indecent images of a child. Tristan Tate faces new charges including rape, sexual assault and trafficking for sexual exploitation. They have previously denied any wrongdoing.
5: A prominent Cuban dissident has gone into exile in the United States after being allowed to leave Cuba, where he'd served a long prison sentence. Luis Manuel Otero Alcantara led a protest movement of artists and intellectuals. He was convicted of contempt, insulting national symbols and disturbing the public order. Here's our Cuba correspondent, Will Grant.
25: In the latest period of imprisonment, Mr. Otero Alcantara was arrested as he made his way to a nationwide anti-government protest on the 11th of July 2021. He was sentenced to 5 years in prison, which ended on the 9th of July this year. Since then, he has been held by the state security in an unknown location on the island as the US approved the parole request, under which he could travel to Florida. In a short address to waiting journalists at the airport, Mr. Otero Alcantara drew attention to his San Isidro colleague, the rapper Michael Osorbo, who remains in prison in Cuba.
5: Russia has carried out a series of strikes on the Ukrainian capital Kyiv, killing one person and wounding at least 14 others. The city's mayor said a number of buildings were damaged, including a supermarket, a dormitory and a warehouse. World News from the BBC. 5 people who were on a passenger boat that sank off the island of Sulawesi in Indonesia have been rescued after surviving for 4 days at sea. They were spotted by fishermen clinging onto a floating fishing trap. The 5 had been on board a vessel that sank on Wednesday after its engines failed. 20 people are still missing. Voters in Sao Tome and Principe are electing a new president today, ahead of parliamentary elections due in September. Since gaining independence from Portugal in 1975, the tiny island state off the coast of West Africa has built a reputation for peaceful multi-party elections. The president is running for a second term, but is standing as an independent after breaking away from the governing party. The British Prime Minister-elect, Andy Burnham, is to scrap plans for a digital national ID for all British adults when he takes up his role on Monday. His office said resources would be used instead to help ease the cost of living. At the World Cup, England have won 3rd place after a thrilling 10-goal match against France in Miami. They eventually emerged 6-4 winners. Sarah Dawkins was watching.
26: It was billed as the match nobody wanted to play in, but in the end, it proved to be a show for the ages.
6: Declan Rice opened the scoring after just 3 minutes. By half-time, England had raced into a 4-goal lead, capitalising on a lacklustre French side. But whatever outgoing France manager Didier Deschamps told his team at the break, it worked, as France brought it back to 4-3. That strike, the second from Kylian Mbappe, made him the World Cup's all-time leading scorer. Bukayo Saka completed his hat-trick from the penalty spot. France then scored a fourth before Jude Bellingham sealed the win. A 10-goal thriller in Miami, securing England their best finish at a men's World Cup since 1966.
5: Sarah Dawkins with that report. BBC News.
22: It's 6.06 GMT. This is Weekend from the BBC World Service with me, Paul Henley, coming up later this hour. Why a $50 nail treatment that leaves you

0: But if you're wondering about their goal music, here's a Southern rock classic with a new twist.
1: Lord, I can't change. 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
0: Lynyrd Skynyrd's Freebird, remixed by DJ Moonlight. 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
2: You are listening to Weekend Edition here on KQED News with more of the program. On the way next, later on in this hour, it's the Sunday Puzzle with Aisha Roscoe and Puzzle Master Will Shorts. Also, what did some swing state voters think of President Trump's primetime speech on elections? NPR's Tamara Keith will have that story. And Aisha Roscoe is going to speak with Pulitzer Prize-winning author Colson Whitehead about his new book, Cool Machine, as well. Those stories and more ahead in the coming minutes of the program on KQED News. Michael State, good morning. Weather-wise, mostly cloudy, some patchy fog and drizzle in the morning, then becoming partly cloudy today, except at the coast, highs from the 60s coastside through the upper 70s around the bay to the upper 80s inland. Expect near or slightly below normal temperatures and higher humidity through the first half of this upcoming week, according to the Weather Service. 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
3: I'm Windsor Johnston with these headlines. Fighting between the U.S. and Iran is escalating after another night of American airstrikes. The latest attacks hit tunnels, a bridge, and other targets leading toward the Strait of Hormuz. The strikes come 2 days after the deaths of two American service members. Smoke from hundreds of Canadian wildfires continues to spread across the northern and eastern United States. Air quality alerts remain posted in parts of the Midwest, New England, and the Mid-Atlantic. Communities across southern and central Texas are cleaning up from widespread flooding. More than 2 feet of rain fell in some areas, damaging roads, bridges, and homes. I'm Windsor Johnston, NPR News in Washington.

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1: More of the program ahead. An unprecedented rescue mission's underway to save a valuable space observatory before it burns up in Earth's atmosphere. Nathan Rott will have an update with Aisha Roscoe ahead. Also, a segment about books we love. Romance books. That's next up, too. And people who weren't yet alive in the 1990s and the early

0: 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I'm Aisha Roscoe.
1: More of the program on the way next. The very latest on the war between Iran and the United States is ahead. Also, a look at politics with NPR's Mara Liasson and Aisha Roscoe. Some World Cup soccer match final songs with Aisha Roscoe. Also, a look at the incoming Prime Minister of the UK with Keir Starmer on the way out. More of the program just ahead with news updates from NPR and Billy Cruz with KQED News. 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And Jarl and Pamela Mohn, focusing on civil liberties, foster youth, public radio, and the arts. 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We at KQED deeply value your opinions, and as a result, we'd like your feedback. 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Speaking of high-quality programming, it's the Forum program tomorrow morning at 9 with Alexis Madrigal, a discussion about the state of surveillance technology in the Bay Area. And Alexis and guests will consider what it may mean for public safety and privacy. The use of surveillance tech is growing rapidly in our region, with drone and AI-powered surveillance networks partnering with law enforcement and government agencies. That's Forum tomorrow morning at 9. Then at 10, writer Karen Tai Yamashita will join us to talk about her new novel. It follows three generations of Japanese Americans and reflects on the so-called loyalty questions that they were asked by the U.S. government when it interned them during World War II. Forum tomorrow morning at 10 with Mina Kim here on KQED San Francisco 88.5 and KQEI North Highlands Sacramento 89.3. We're live online, of course, at kqed.org and available on the KQED app. I'm Michael State. 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
0: From NPR News in Washington, D.C., this is Weekend Edition. I'm Aisha Roscoe. Good morning. The U.S. launched more strikes on Iran yesterday following an Iranian attack in Jordan that killed 2 U.S. service members. We'll have the latest. Also, President Trump is not relying on the traditional pardon application process. Experts say it's personal ties that are now paramount.
2: If you know anybody remotely close to the White House, let them know that you're looking for a pardon, and 2, try to get in front of the president.
0: Plus, Pulitzer Prize-winning author Colson Whitehead is back with a new novel that wraps up his New York crime trilogy. It's Sunday, July 19th. News is next.
3: Live from NPR News in Washington, I'm Windsor Johnston. The U.S. launched a wave of new strikes against Iran for an 8th straight day, targeting what it says were strategic drone and missile sites. The new attacks come after 2 U.S. service members were killed in Jordan on Friday from Iranian strikes. NPR's Carrie Khan reports from Tel Aviv.
4: U.S. Central Command says along with the military sites, it also struck forces with the Islamic Revolutionary Guards Corps to, quote, swiftly punish Iran for the attacks in Jordan. The brief statement by CENTCOM did not provide more details. Early Sunday, Kuwait's military said it was intercepting incoming missiles and drones from Iran. Bahrain, too, has reported incoming fire from Iran. The stepped-up back-and-forth strikes show no sign of letting up. No public peace talks or negotiations are taking place. The United States has reinstated a blockade on Iranian ports as Iran continues to vow to control the Strait of Hormuz. Shipping traffic through the vital waterway has dropped dramatically during the last week of strikes. Carrie Khan, NPR News, Tel Aviv.
3: President Trump used a speech from the White House last week to once again raise doubts about the security of U.S. elections. He also released documents he says show the system is vulnerable, but offered no new evidence that fraudulent votes were cast. Gabrielle Sterling is the chief operating officer for the Georgia Secretary of State's office, which oversees elections there.
5: We look back as far as 1996. That was the first time we found a non-citizen who cast a vote. And we found one that did it in the 2026 election so far. It is exceedingly small.
3: Trump is also urging Congress to pass the Save America Act, which would require proof of citizenship to register for federal elections and a photo ID to cast a ballot. The bill does not have enough votes in the Senate to pass. The president will travel to northern New Jersey today for the World Cup Championship game. NPR's Franco Ordonez reports Argentina will go against Spain for the title.
6: President Trump is expected to present the trophy to the winner of the match held in New Jersey. The reception he receives will be closely watched as the U.S. president was at the center of one of the tournament's biggest controversies when he called the FIFA chief asking that a red card against U.S. striker Fulleran Balogun be reviewed. Balogun's one-game suspension was later lifted. Trump has not attended any other matches, but he did attend last summer's Club World Cup final. After presenting the trophy to the winners, the English club Chelsea, he stayed on the podium with the players as they lifted the trophy for the first time. Franco Ordonez, NPR News, the White House.
3: Kickoff is set for 3 p.m. Eastern Time today. 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
7: Live from KQED News, I'm Billy Cruz. Advocates are asking the Oakland Police Department to release more information about the shooting of a man by police this past Monday. KQED's Srishti Prabha reports from a vigil yesterday in East Oakland.
8: What do we want?
9: Justice!
8: When do we want it?
9: Now!
10: Around 15 people stood at the median near the site of where the shooting occurred. Gerald Smith was one of the organizers. He says they were there to remember the man killed and to demand body camera footage and the victim's name.
11: If we can know the name of the person, we can contact the family. Call the family and say, have the police let you know that your family member is dead.
10: Organizer Romaine Charity says even though they don't know the victim's identity,
12: at the end of the day, he still belonged to us. Like, he's still a person who lived here in Oakland and was just shot in the street.
10: In an email to KQED, OPD said it has not released the victim's identity because of the ongoing investigation, and said it is committed to transparency and recognizes the community's concerns. The two officers involved are on administrative leave. This is the third person OPD has killed this year. I'm Srishti Prabha, KQED News.
7: And I'm Billy Cruz.
1: 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One traffic note in San Francisco today. Watch for extra activity in and around Golden Gate Park. It's the 40th annual AIDS Walk San Francisco being held this morning on a kind of cloudy, cool morning. Again, watch for extra congestion in that area. And mostly cloudy with patchy fog and drizzle in the morning, then becoming partly cloudy except along the coast. Highs today mid-60s at the coast through the upper 70s around the bay to the upper 80s inland. Predicted high Fairfield today, 88, Concord 85, Redwood City 79. Looking for a high in Oakland of 71, Santa Rosa 81, and downtown San Francisco 65. 7:06 on Weekend Edition at KQED News. Michael State, good morning.
0: This is Weekend Edition from NPR News. I'm Aisha Roscoe. Thanks for joining us today. The fighting in the Middle East escalated this weekend. U.S. Central Command said two U.S. service members are dead and one is missing. The status of the talks to end the war are unknown, as President Trump declared the ceasefire over earlier this month. NPR's Hadil Alshouchi has been covering this from Istanbul, and she joins us now. Good morning, Hadil.
13: Good morning.
0: So what more can you tell us about those two U.S. service members?
9: Well, we know that U.S. Central Command said that they were killed in action in Jordan in an Iranian ballistic missile and drone attack on Friday. It said that one service member is missing, four others were wounded. Iran said earlier in the day that it had hit and destroyed U.S. aircraft at an airbase that the U.S. uses in northern Jordan. So this brings the total number of U.S. service members killed in this war to 16. More than 400 have been injured. Defense Secretary Pete Hegseth said that the deaths of the U.S. soldiers, quote, only stiffens our resolve. And Iranian officials said over 3,000 people have been killed in this war, 50 of whom died in these strikes that started more than a week ago.
0: It does feel like the fighting is getting worse since this round of strikes began.
9: I know. So it has escalated quickly. I'd say this is probably some of the worst fighting we've seen since the beginning of the war in February. And both countries have broadened the limits of their fighting. Late Saturday night, Eastern Time, U.S. CENTCOM said it completed an eighth round of strikes against Iran. Iranian state media said that the U.S. struck six bridges in a southern Iranian province along the Strait of Hormuz, electrical installations also, and a water desalination plant, leaving 20 villages in the south with water shortages. The U.S. didn't comment on that. And Iran intensified its own attacks on U.S. bases in the Gulf, including Kuwait and Bahrain, and of course in Jordan. Just this morning, Kuwait said it was intercepting missiles launched from Iran. Deliberate attacks on civilian infrastructure could be considered war crimes under international law. And of course, this is the two countries vying for control over the critical waterway, the Strait of Hormuz. Shipping tracking data has shown that no vessels at all have used it in the last 3 days. Normally, the strait is a choke point for about 20% of the world's oil supply.
0: Well, where are the ceasefire talks, you know, right now?
9: I think it's safe to say they've stalled, even though when President Trump declared the ceasefire over, he didn't rule out further talks. And we also know that Iranian diplomats have been in touch with mediators in the past few days. But the rhetoric is defiant. We heard from Iran's supreme leader yesterday in an address where he told Iranians to stay steadfast during the war. Ayatollah Mujtaba Khamenei never appears on camera and has always had a news anchor read his statements. The signature of the U.S. president is worthless and invalid, he said, referring to the memorandum of understanding between the two countries. The MOU was brokered by Pakistan and was a 14-point agreement. It was supposed to ease sanctions on Iran, allowing it to sell oil on the international market in exchange for protocols on managing Iran's nuclear program. Also, Iran's deputy foreign minister said yesterday that Iran has suspended all commitments to that memorandum of understanding.
0: That's NPR's Hadil Alshawchi in Istanbul. Thank you so much.
9: You're welcome.
0: In 2020, President Trump lost the popular vote by more than 7 million. He has continued to claim that this election was rigged despite a lack of evidence. And now, amid increasing voter discontent with him and his party heading into the midterms, Trump is sounding an alarm about the security of the nation's elections.
13: Tonight, I'm announcing the immediate declassification and release of critical intelligence, revealing shocking vulnerabilities in our election infrastructure.
0: That's from his primetime address Thursday, and it's where we begin our politics chat this week with NPR senior national political correspondent Mara Liasson. Good morning, Mara.
14: Good morning, Aisha.
0: So the president said his goal was not to weaken confidence in U.S. elections, but did the documents he released prove his claims that Americans have been, quote, blatantly lied to about the security of their election infrastructure?
14: No, they don't. The documents show what has already been reported, that, for instance, China did try to or consider efforts to influence the 2020 election, but that it didn't interfere in the election or change any votes or hack into voting machines. U.S. intelligence documents show Iran and China both wanted Trump to lose, but Russia also tried to influence the elections in an effort to defeat Joe Biden and to undermine public confidence in elections. But again, the documents say that no votes were changed. Trump also made a claim that China had obtained voter information, but public versions of voter voter files are widely available online.
0: What about non-citizens voting? On Friday, Secretary of Homeland Security Mark Wayne Mullen repeated Trump's claims that about 250,000 people were registered illegally to vote in federal elections in four states. But non-citizens voting is pretty rare, right?
14: It's very rare. Reviews over the years have turned up only a handful of cases. But the Trump administration wants all states to participate in a federal database to verify citizenship. And Mullen really pressed this on Friday. He promised to make security enhancements mandatory, to withhold money to get state officials to comply. And he also added this warning.
15: If the election officials, once we gave them the information they need to secure their elections, and they chose not to, then those individuals can also be held accountable by fines, by penalties, and even, depending on how far it goes, prison time.
14: And it's not just Mullen, the director of Homeland Security. It's also Trump's pick for director of National Intelligence, Jay Clayton, who refused under repeated questioning at his confirmation hearing last week to say who won the 2020 elections.
0: But overseeing elections, that's not the federal government's job, right?
14: No. The Constitution says the federal government cannot control the administration of elections. That's a job

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2: I'm Windsor Johnston with these headlines. Fighting between the U.S. and Iran is escalating after another night of American airstrikes. The latest attacks hit tunnels, a bridge, and other targets leading toward the Strait of Hormuz.

0: This is Weekend Edition from NPR News. I'm Aisha Roscoe.
1: Aisha and her team return with more of the program just ahead in the 8 o'clock hour. We'll have news updates from NPR News, Billy Cruz with KQED News as well. 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Sunday morning traffic beginning with a problem in the South Bay. Good morning, Clark Reed.
2: Good morning, Michael. It's in Gilroy, but westbound 152 after 156, both westbound lanes are blocked. CHP is on hand, of course. In Castro Valley, an accident, westbound 580 before Eden Canyon Road. That one is off to the shoulder. In San Jose, a grass fire, northbound 680 before Berryessa. It's over the side. A fire unit is on scene tending to that. And in Davis, still have an accident, westbound 80 before Mace, and a tow truck on the way. Clark Reed for KQED.
1: 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Monday through Thursday at 11 in the morning on 88.5 KQED News. Mostly cloudy, patchy fog and drizzle in this morning, then becoming partly cloudy later today except at the coast. Highs mid-60s near the coast, through the upper 70s around the Bay Shoreline to the upper 80s inland. Predicted highs today, Sacramento 93, San Mateo 79, Oakland 71, looking for a high in San Rafael of 77 and 65 for downtown San Francisco. At 8 o'clock, this is KQED San Francisco, KQEI North Highlands, Sacramento. 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
0: From NPR News in Washington, D.C., this is Weekend Edition. I'm Aisha Roscoe. Good morning. President Trump is making unsubstantiated claims about the security of the nation's election systems. A Georgia state official shares his perspective. And today is the day. It's a battle of soccer titans, Argentina versus Spain in the World Cup final. Plus, space scientists are hoping a robot will catch a satellite that's being pushed to Earth sooner than expected because of solar activity.
3: Every time the sun does that, it causes the Earth's atmosphere to puff up. And that leads Swift to fall at a faster rate.
0: It's Sunday, July 19th. News is next.
4: Live from NPR News in Washington, I'm Nora Rahm. The U.S. launched strikes against Iran last night for the eighth night in a row. Meanwhile, Iran has stepped up strikes against Gulf allies. Jordan's military says it intercepted three ballistic missiles fired by Iran. Two U.S. service members were killed in Jordan on Friday. One service member is still missing. NPR's Hadil Al-Shelchi is covering the war from Istanbul. She reports both sides have intensified their attacks.
5: This is probably some of the worst fighting we've seen since the beginning of the war in February, and both countries have broadened the limits of their fighting. Late Saturday night, Eastern Time, U.S. CENTCOM said it completed an eighth round of strikes against Iran. Iranian state media said that the U.S. struck six bridges in a southern Iranian province along the Strait of Hormuz, electrical installations also, and a water desalination plant, leaving 20 villages in the south with water shortages. The U.S. didn't comment on that.
4: NPR's Hadil Al-Shelchi. Ukrainian officials say Russia launched one of its largest ballistic missile attacks of the war early this morning, mainly targeting the capital, Kyiv. At least one person was killed. Tomorrow is a big day in British politics. Prime Minister Keir Starmer is leaving office, and his successor, Andy Burnham, is moving into number 10 Downing Street. NPR's Lauren Freer reports.
6: Keir Starmer is a former human rights lawyer who led the United Kingdom's centre-left Labour Party to a landslide victory 2 years ago. But his personal approval ratings remained low, and his party ultimately decided to replace him. He'll go to Buckingham Palace and resign before the King. Then Andy Burnham, his successor and the former mayor of Manchester, England, will go to the palace, and King Charles will ask him to form a new government. Both Starmer and Burnham will speak at Downing Street separately, though. Moving vans have been seen there all weekend. Starmer reverts to what they call a backbencher in Parliament, and Burnham is expected to name his cabinet ministers in the coming days. Lauren Freier, NPR News, London.
4: In South Central Texas, recovery efforts have begun as floodwaters recede after more than 30 inches of rain fell in some parts of the state. The Texas Newsroom's Blaze Ganey reports.
7: Texas Department of Transportation, Division of Emergency Management, and other agencies are traveling throughout the state removing debris from roadways, conducting rescues, and rebuilding roads. Governor Greg Abbott says a large amount of them are concentrated in Uvalde, one of the hardest hit areas.
8: Especially the city and county of Uvalde, which almost became an island because of what happened with the rivers around it. TxDOT has been working around the clock.
7: Abbott has already sent a major disaster declaration to the federal government. If approved, it'll help the state pay for a portion of the cleanup and provide financial assistance to individuals impacted by the flood event. For NPR News, I'm Blaze Ganey.
4: This is NPR News.
9: Live from KQED News, I'm Billy Cruz. As soccer fans get ready for the World Cup final today, a local team is preparing for a big match of their own. San Francisco City Football Club will play in their league's conference semifinals this afternoon, following Friday's victory against FC Tucson. In a packed Kezar Stadium, fans cheered for the team and their mascot, Foggy the Fog Cloud. Here's fan Sky Dow following Friday's game.
10: For a sport I grew up watching and in a city that I grew up in, this means a lot. It's really nice that San Francisco has an opportunity to show our skill, to show our appreciation of a team, and to have a great community.
9: It was the team's first playoff win since joining the United Soccer League's Developmental League in 2016. San Francisco City FC will take on Southern California's Ventura County Fusion in San Francisco today at 4:30 p.m. San Francisco Supervisor Connie Chan has unveiled legislation aimed at supporting small business owners and their workers. One proposal would give workers the right of first refusal if an owner moves to sell their small business. Benji Kaplan, who works at Green Apple Books, said that would help employees like him who want to take over the business one day.
11: Our hope is that when it comes time for them to have a succession plan, it includes us.
9: The second would enable small business owners to collectively negotiate rents with their landlords. Both pieces of legislation will be introduced at the Board of Supervisors in September. I'm Billy Cruz, KQED News.
1: 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And, of course, you, listener, sustaining member of KQED News. The Weather Service says to expect steady or slightly warmer temperatures and more humid conditions through the early part of this upcoming week. The marine layer prevailing through the weekend, and we're seeing it this morning. Plenty of clouds, patchy fog, some drizzle in the morning, then becoming partly cloudy around much of the bay except at the coast. Highs mid-60s coastside, for example, 63 at Ocean Beach today. Through the upper 70s around the bay, Redwood City looking for a high of 79. To the upper 80s inland, Concord looking for a high of 85. 806 KQED News.
0: This is Weekend Edition from NPR News. I'm Aisha Roscoe. President Donald Trump continued to try to sow doubt in U.S. election infrastructure in a speech on Thursday night. He also released documents that he says show the system is at risk.
12: This evidence shows that the election system we have dangerously exposes and really exposes like levels never thought possible to hacking, exploitation, and foreign interference.
0: but he didn't provide any new evidence of fraudulent votes cast in any election. Elections are administered by the states, and the Trump administration has been leaning on state officials to make changes. Joining us now is Gabriel Sterling. He's the Director of Special Projects at the Georgia Secretary of State's office, the office that oversees Georgia's elections. Welcome to the program.
13: Happy New Year, Asia.
0: So President Trump claims there are hundreds of thousands of non-citizens illegally registered to vote. Is that an issue in Georgia?
13: Not particularly, and we have to really put it in context. The four states that was mentioned specifically by DH Secretary Mullen the next day, he got to about 170,000 that they could actually identify, and the 200-plus thousand, those were estimates. So if you go through state by state, one of them is Pennsylvania, it accounts for 0.09%. But what is more important is what wasn't said. Nobody made the claim that these people actually voted. They might have accidentally gotten onto the rolls, but there's no widespread claims of them voting.
0: And so that is not an issue that you see in your state.
13: We literally have done, we were the first state to do any audits of this. We've gotten better tools and more tools. We've been able to use the SAVE database from the federal government. And we've found hundreds on the rolls and then handfuls who have cast a vote. And we look back as far as 1996. That was the first time we found a non-citizen who cast a vote. Okay. And we found one that did it in the 2026 election so far. It is exceedingly small. But it's important to make sure we try to keep these people off the rolls so that it doesn't undermine confidence. But telling people this in a way that's intended to undermine confidence is a real situation. These are things elections officials and administrators deal with every single day.
0: Well, so the day after the president's speech, Homeland Security Secretary Mark Wayne Mullen called on states to share voter rolls with a federal database.
14: We have red states participating with us. We have some red states that aren't. Every state that's not participating with us should be asked the hard question, why not? What are you afraid of?
0: But Secretary Mullen also threatened fines and penalties and prison time for officials who don't cooperate. So what's your response to that?
13: Well, they got one big problem right now. It's a federal judge has said you can't use that database right now for this purpose. There needs to be laws that are changed in order for that to happen, or another court case. You can't just, and the secondary part of this is we are now in Georgia, I think, a little over 80 days away from voting beginning, and Election Day itself is about 100 days away. You can't make widespread changes across 50 states and the District of Columbia in that period of time. People are building ballots. They're getting poll workers. This kind of stress causes a problem for election administrators who should be doing the blocking and tackling of getting elections done. And when they're interfered with this way and stressed out this way, that's when they can make the errors of the basis for fraud claims later.
0: Well, I mean, when it comes to the influence of the federal government, I guess I want to ask you, like, is the administration potentially infringing on state authority?
13: They're trying to a degree. I mean, they can ask these things all day long. I mean, that's what federalism is about. But the reality is there used to be more federal tools available to the states. I've talked to people in the elections community and the intelligence community. When they closed down CISA, which was one of the coordinating entities under Department of Homeland Security that worked on security for elections, essentially, there have been no classified briefings given to states at all during the entire second administration. It used to be that we'd get, you know, a dozen or so a year saying, this is the threat environment, this is what foreign actors are doing, this is what to look for, and they've given no support to the states that, like they used to.
0: Georgia was at the center of President Trump's efforts to overturn the 2020 election. He claimed voter fraud. And earlier this year, the FBI raided a Fulton County election office. Do you know what the status of that investigation is?
13: We have heard jack and squat since then. It has been over 5 months. And the reason is, I think, in large part, there's nothing there to find. This is the most poked, prodded, looked at, and reviewed election ever. So I don't think there's anything there to find. We probably won't hear anything.
0: Well, I mean, President Trump is pushing to pass the SAVE Act, which would impose stricter voting eligibility and ID requirements. Do you think that's necessary?
13: Look, I think the idea of having documentary evidence of citizenship is a great public policy goal. You can't do it in 100 days. It would literally, to execute it properly, take multiple years working with the federal and state government to build out systems, because what you don't want to do is do a situation where you can potentially disenfranchise somebody.
0: That's Gabriel Sterling with the Georgia Secretary of State's office. Thank you so much for being with us this morning.
13: Thank you.
0: After 6 weeks and more than 100 matches, the World Cup comes to an end today. Defending champion Argentina will face off against powerhouse Spain this afternoon in the final. Since the tournament began, NPR's Jasmine Garst has been traveling the country, going to games, talking to fans, really living the life. And she joins us now. Jasmine, welcome.
15: Thanks for having me.
0: So, Jasmine, let's talk about this final. Do you have a prediction?
15: Well, you know what I think is really exciting? I've been following both these teams closely, and I cannot predict what's going to happen today. Both teams have been playing so well. But let me give you some thoughts. Argentina are the defending champions. They're led by international superstar Lionel Messi. He's considered one of the best players in the world. The weak spot is they tend to kind of go on cruise mode during the first half of the game, and then they wake up during the second half. Here is Argentina coach Lionel Scaloni speaking on Friday at a press conference.
16: Nosotros habíamos analizado todo el camino que podía ser a llegar a hasta esta instancia, y había un montón de rivales que analizábamos.
15: And what he's saying is the team analyzed the entire road to get this far, all of their rivals, and at the same time, it's important not to overanalyze and psych themselves out.
0: Okay, so, well, that's a political answer for you on who's going to win, but I'll accept that. So Argentina is saying they're trying not to overanalyze. Let's talk a bit about Spain. What should we expect from them?

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1: A breakfast pudding in the ancient city of Aleppo, Syria, evokes memories both sweet and bitter. One of the stories ahead on Weekend Edition, Emily Fang will report for us from NPR News. Here on KQED News. Michael State, 8:18 is your Sunday morning time. 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
2: I'm Nora Rahm with these headlines. Russia attacked the Ukrainian capital, Kyiv, early this morning. Ukraine's President Volodymyr Zelensky said it was one of the biggest ballistic missile barrages of the war and lasted several hours. At least one person was killed. Walmart announced it's removing some bagged shredded lettuce from store shelves as a precaution due to an outbreak of cyclospora. The company says there are no confirmed reports of the illness connected with the product. And floodwaters are now receding in south-central Texas after days of heavy rains. Recovery has begun, with crews clearing debris from highways and rebuilding roads. I'm Nora Rahm, NPR News in Washington.
1: The Weather Service says expect the marine layer to prevail through the weekend, then steadier, slightly warmer temperatures and more humid conditions through the early part of this upcoming week. Today, mostly cloudy, patchy fog, drizzle in the morning, then becoming partly cloudy except at the coast. Highs mid-60s coast side, through the upper 70s around the bay to the upper 80s inland. 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
1: That's Despecha by Spanish superstar Rosalia. Her song was one of two chosen by Spain's national team to play in the stadium every time they score a goal. In this tournament, national teams chose the music for certain moments, like when they warm up, when they score, and of course, for victories.
2: Esta es la cumbia de los trapos.
1: Argentina also went with homegrown artists, mostly cumbias from Buenos Aires. That's La Cumbia de los Trapos by Yerba Brava, one of Argentina's victory songs. With Lionel Messi on your team, you get to celebrate a lot. Now, the U.S. was eliminated in the round of 16. But if you're wondering about their goal music, here's a Southern rock classic with a new twist. Lynyrd Skynyrd's Freebird, remixed by DJ Moonlight.

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1: Coming up on Weekend Edition, meet the new incoming Prime Minister of the United Kingdom. 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Plenty of clouds, patchy fog this morning, then becoming partly cloudy, except at the coast today. Highs as warm as the upper 80s inland. 9:19 at KQED News. Good morning.
2: I'm Nora Rahm with these headlines. Ukrainian officials say Russia launched one of its largest ballistic missile attacks of the war early this morning, mainly targeting the capital, Kyiv. At least one person was killed. British authorities are seeking the extradition of media influencers Andrew and Tristan Tate. The brothers were arrested in Miami yesterday. They're charged with several crimes in the UK and Romania, including rape and sex trafficking. They deny any wrongdoing. And the World Cup final takes place this afternoon in New Jersey. Spain and defending champion Argentina are competing for the most prestigious trophy in men's soccer. I'm Nora Rahm, NPR News in Washington.
3: I'm Tom Papa, and I'm filling in for Peter Sagal this week after he stood up, said, well, someone's got to open the Strait of Hormuz, and marched out the door. 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
0: This is Weekend Edition from NPR News. I'm Aisha Roscoe. Tomorrow will be a big day in British politics. Prime Minister Keir Starmer is stepping down and his successor, Andy Burnham, will take office. Burnham is the former mayor of Manchester, England, and will be the UK's 7th prime minister in just 10 years. NPR's Lauren Freyer is covering this transition.

0: Morning.
1: No.
0: Would
1: you like a hint?
0: Yeah, I think so.
1: My secret is I'm sure this is happening to a large degree.
0: Yeah.
1: Also, Old Spice.
0: The people who want privacy when using their phones in public have given up deodorant.
1: That's right, wearing deodorant.
0: What better way to be alone on a phone call?
1: Americans are giving up deodorant in probably the worst week of the year to do that. Most deodorant skippers say they don't need it because they shower a lot, which is true, as long as that means you shower every 15 minutes.
2: There have been days where I've forgotten deodorant, not
1: right.
2: on purpose, and I'm just like, my high fives are real low. Like down to the waist, you know.
1: Is there a difference between not going with deodorant and going with deodorant that is just made natural?
3: You know, aren't there crystal rocks?
1: Yeah.
3: That you're supposed to rub in your pits.
1: Right, and it doesn't have aluminum in it, and they're just.
4: Yeah. There are some people who don't need the aluminum.
1: Uh huh.
4: And there are some people who should be wrapped in Reynolds wrap.
1: Coming up, how to liven up that funeral in our Bluff the Listener game. Call 1-888-WAIT-WAIT to play. We'll be back in a minute with more of Wait, Wait, Don't Tell Me from NPR.
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6: I'm Nina Kim. 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We'll talk with Yamashita about the novel's unfortunate relevance today. It's called Questions 27 and 28. 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
7: 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From NPR and WBEZ Chicago, this is Wait, Wait, Don't Tell Me, the NPR News Quiz. I'm Alzo Slade. We're playing this week with Alonzo Bowden, Helen Hong, and Dulce Sloan. And here again is your host at the Studebaker Theater in Chicago, Illinois, Tom Papa.
1: Thanks, Alzo.
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8: Hi, this is Brendan calling from Exeter, New Hampshire.
1: Oh, nice to meet you, Brendan. What do you do there in New Hampshire?
8: I run a hardware and craft store, and in my free time, I fly drones and take care of my three cats.
1: Oh, where do you fly your drones?
8: Up the river.
3: What?
1: I love how we still have modern technology, but it still sounds very New Hampshire. It's like, I've got a high-tech drone going up the river. Well, it's nice to have you with us, Brendan. You're going to play our game in which you must try and tell truth from fiction. What's the topic, Alzo?
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4: You're going to have 31 flavors. It's going to be Baskin and Robbins. And as I said, if I decide to do this, I'm going to be Rocky Road. 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

0: The New Yorker Radio Hour on the way next at noon here on KQED News. To traffic now, Clark Reed with a problem near the Golden Gate Bridge, San Francisco. Clark.
1: Michael, it's an accident. Southbound 101 on the on-ramp for Merchant. That's the last exit. It's over the shoulder. At the Elamont Pass, we have a stall now. Westbound 580 before North Flynn. It's a vehicle with a flat at the center divide. And in Livermore, a large piece of metal debris. Eastbound 580 after Greenville Road. That is in the right-hand lane. CHP on the way to collect that. Clark Reed for KQED.
0: 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Highs today, mid-60s at the coast, where it'll be cloudy and then partly cloudy further inland. Highs through the upper 70s around the bay to the upper 80s inland. KQED San Francisco, KQEI North Highlands, Sacramento.
2: A number of high-profile Democrats are already circling a potential 2028 run for the presidency, but few are as bluntly spoken as Rahm Emanuel.
3: You're going to have 31 flavors. It's going to be Baskin-Robbins. If I decide to do this, I'm going to be Rocky Road. That's the flavor I'm going to go with, brother.
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3: When people's backs are against the wall, their health care is now being denied to them, they expect us Democrats to show up. And we're showing up talking about bathroom access, sporting events, who gets to participate.
2: Rahm Emanuel joins me today. Plus, there'll be a few words from our film critic, Richard Brody, about Christopher Nolan's Odyssey. That's all ahead today on the New Yorker Radio Hour, right after the news.
4: Live from NPR News in Washington, I'm Nora Rahm. The U.S. military said it completed an eighth round of strikes against Iran last night. U.S. Central Command said two U.S. service members are dead and one is missing after an Iranian missile attack in Jordan Friday. This brings the total number of U.S. service members killed in this war to 16. More than 400 have been injured. Iranian officials said more than 3,000 people have been killed in this war. NPR's Hadil El-Shelchi reports.
5: Iranian state media said that the U.S. struck six bridges in a southern Iranian province along the Strait of Hormuz, as well as electrical installations and a water desalination plant. Iran said the strikes left 20 villages in the south with water shortages. The U.S. did not have immediate response to Iran's allegations. Iran has intensified its own attacks on U.S. bases in the Gulf, including Kuwait and Bahrain, and in Jordan. Just this morning, Kuwait said it was intercepting missiles launched from Iran. Sirens were heard in Jordan and Bahrain. Deliberate attacks on civilian infrastructure could be considered war crimes under international law. Hadil El-Shelchi, NPR News, Istanbul.
4: Energy Secretary Chris Wright said today, despite the renewed fighting, oil tankers are moving through the Strait of Hormuz. He also said the deaths of U.S. service members are a tragic loss, but that doesn't change the goal.
6: The president's mission is essential for peace in the Middle East and peace in the world, and that is to prevent Iran from achieving nuclear weapons and to degrade their ability to terrorize their neighbors and the world and global commerce. So yes, this mission will go on until the mission is done.
4: Wright was interviewed on ABC's This Week. Russia attacked the Ukrainian capital Kyiv early this morning. Ukrainian President Volodymyr Zelensky said it was one of the biggest ballistic missile barrages of the war and lasted several hours. At least one person was killed. Moscow has stepped up its use of ballistic missiles in recent weeks as it attempts to stop Ukrainian strikes on oil facilities deep in Russia. Maine U.S. Senate candidate Troy Jackson is drawing closer to winning his party's nomination following party caucuses. Steve Missler from member station Maine Public has more.
7: Jackson, a logger and former president of the Maine Senate, is amassing the delegates he'll need to officially secure the nomination at the Maine Democratic Party's convention next weekend. Nearly all of the ones who've won during party caucuses have expressed support for him, meaning he's the prohibitive favorite heading into the nomination convention. Shenna Bellows announced Sunday that she's leaving the race, further clearing Jackson's path to replace Graham Platner on the November ballot. If he wins, Jackson will take on Republican Senator Susan Collins in a closely watched race that could determine control of the Senate next year. For NPR News, I'm Steve Missler in Sanford, Maine.
4: This is NPR News.
8: Live from KQED News, I'm Billy Cruz. Lithium-ion batteries may be responsible for recent garbage truck fires in San Jose. KQED's Maria Fernanda Bernal reports.
9: Those are the rechargeable batteries found in phones, laptops, power tools, and vapes. When damaged, they can catch fire, release dangerous gases, and even explode. When these batteries are loaded into garbage trucks, they can get crushed inside and cause fires. A garbage truck driver then has to dump the debris onto the street so firefighters can extinguish it. The San Jose Fire Department said there have been 4 garbage truck fires in the last month. Officials say not to throw lithium-ion batteries in the trash, but to dispose of them at a battery recycling location. I'm Maria Fernanda Bernal, KQED News.
8: As soccer fans get ready for the World Cup final today, a local team is preparing for a big match of their own. San Francisco City Football Club will play in their league's conference semifinals this afternoon, following Friday's victory against FC Tucson. In a packed Kezar Stadium, fans cheered for the team and their mascot Foggy the Fog Cloud. Here's fan Sky Dow following the Friday game.
10: For a sport I grew up watching and in a city that I grew up in, this means a lot. It's really nice that San Francisco has an opportunity to show our skill, to show our appreciation of a team, and to have a great community.
8: It was the team's first playoff win since joining the United Soccer League's Developmental League in 2016. They take on Southern California's Ventura County Fusion in San Francisco today at 4:30 p.m. I'm Billy Cruz, KQED News.
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2: Welcome to The New Yorker Radio Hour. I'm David Remnick. Rahm Emanuel is, by now, a Democratic Party elder. As a fundraiser, he helped bring Bill Clinton to power. And in the Clinton White House, Emanuel was instrumental in the 1994 crime bill and NAFTA and much else. Some of those positions turned out to be deeply unpopular in the Democratic Party, but Barack Obama made Emanuel his chief of staff. Emanuel is a combative centrist in the party, someone who prizes winning over ideology, putting points on the board, he once called it. So it's remarkable in a way that Emanuel just gave a blistering speech to an audience in Israel on the direction that Benjamin Netanyahu has taken that country in recent years. Emanuel said that Israel's devastating war in Gaza and the settler violence in the West Bank, as well as Netanyahu's role in promoting the current war in Iran, is pushing Israel toward pariah status in many corners of the globe. Emanuel argues that the U.S. government should no longer reflexively lend Israel military support, as it has for so many decades. And this is a man whose father was born in Jerusalem and fought in the 1948 War of Independence. Rahm Emanuel is making no bones about it. He's contemplating a run for the presidency. And we spoke this past week. Rahm, I was just in Israel for a long reporting trip. And while I was there, you show up and you delivered some pretty bitter medicine to the Israelis. You gave a speech at Tel Aviv University. You basically said to Israelis, you don't have a problem with the Democratic Party. You have a problem with America. What was your message that you wanted to bring to Israelis, and why did you bring it? Why now?
3: Yeah. You're a small country and an important ally. So let's step back. Somebody spent time as ambassador to Japan. Japan's quite popular. It's the long pole of America's Indo-Pacific policy. NATO enjoys not only bipartisan support in the House and Senate, but bipartisan support in the United States is above, I think the last time I saw, 57, 58% support. You're the one ally with unbelievable degradation. Its numbers are 32% support, used to be 64%. And among kids 30 or younger, my own 3 children's generation, you're in the low 20s, sometimes high teens. In 22 years, the country that my father fought for its existence and my uncle, who the family's named after, will be 100. We just celebrated 250 years. It's not sustainable politically. You've decided that your military power isn't a tool, but is your national security toolbox. And to you, every security challenge is a nail. Israel has more Nobel science winners than any other country on a per capita basis. Yet those scientists can't go to international conferences and join on research papers.
2: And many of them may leave if Netanyahu wins the election again.
3: Yes, but I met with the CEO of a top cybersecurity firm. He said if the government wins again, people will already leave. Many companies today that are Israeli-based, Israeli-founded, are setting up their companies outside the state of Israel.
2: Did you find that Israelis understand that this is not an ideologically narrow feeling? This ranges from J.D. Vance to Zoran Mamdani, and now you, who I think can be described as a centrist Democrat.
3: Yeah. Oh, I am. I laid out a 23-state solution that is actually it's a variation of the Arab League's proposal that would give Israel 21 countries with full diplomatic relations in the region to an economic strategy that also breaks out of its isolation and dependence on Europe, but makes it, both of them, heads and tails, makes Israel a member of the Middle East, a full participant in the Middle East, rather than standing apart from the Middle East.
2: But part of your message, Ram, was that unconditional support from the U.S. has to stop. It has to be conditional. It has to change. Now, this is not a recent problem or a recent idea. You've worked for the Clinton administration and then later for the Obama administration. Was our support for Israel too unconditional in those days?
3: So the short answer is yes, but not just limited to those two presidents. I did work with President Clinton on both the Oslo Accords, the Y Plantation, and while I wasn't an employee, I consulted with him often on Camp David with Ehud Barak and Yasser Arafat. When I worked for President Obama, I was direct to the prime minister. I didn't need 18. This is 18 years ago. I didn't need a war to realize it was the problem. I said, what you're doing on housing in the West Bank not only undermines the possibility of a two-state solution, will lead to the isolation of Israel, and will lead to perpetual conflict.
2: Your reward for that was that he called you a self-hating Jew.
3: Loathing.
2: Ah, well, okay. That's better.
3: Self-loathing, number one, publicly. I was also in the room, and I think these two go together. I was in the room when President Obama made a decision. I encouraged him to make this decision to fund the Iron Dome. I happen to think being against provocative housing on the West Bank that undermines a two-state solution in funding the Iron Dome that saves thousands of Israeli civilians' lives are complementary, not contradictory. I do get the politics in Israel today doesn't support a two-state, so you have to make it more valuable. A 23-state solution is a more valuable solution both for the Israelis, Palestinians, and the Arabs. The Arab League gets stability, so they can get the economic big bang that they're looking for. Israel gets security, and they get a problem, meaning the West Bank, removed. And the Palestinians get sovereignty and get the determination of their own. So you make the politics actually work together rather than against the policy.
2: How did you feel about the way the Israelis prosecuted the war in Gaza? Somebody like David Grossman, who's hardly a self-loathing Israeli, used the word genocide with great pain. Used the word genocide. Yeah. Other people like Ehud Olmert, former prime minister, has talked about war crimes. This is not just an opinion on the far, far left in Europe or something like that. Yeah. How would you describe the prosecution of the war?
3: I think Israel was reckless. You had no day after plan. Your own military begged for a day after plan, and now what you have is occupation and isolation. And again, look, I say this out of care for a country that's not only our allies as an American. This was a country my father fought for its existence. My uncle lost his life trying to create. You can't have, and this is the first kind of canary in the coal mine by way of example, Israel's 78 years old. The last 2 years, something happened that's never happened in the first 76. More people left than came. You think you're going to occupy the West Bank and Gaza, suppress the Palestinians' rights to self-determination, which I happen to think are legitimate, not more legitimate than Israel's security? One example that gets lost in this. For 50 years, there's been an Assad in Syria, father and son. You now have a Syrian president who has said publicly to Israel, we share a common enemy in Iran. He has asked for and seeking a security agreement. I will give you my AT&T calling card. Call him. Have the United States, where he's very desirous of the United States for economic and political and military relationship, have them facilitate the conversation.
12: Ron, when I got back just the other day, I was on the phone doing a reporting call with Naftali Bennett, former prime minister, minister of many other departments, former ally of Netanyahu. And I said, so what did you think of Rahm Emanuel's speech? He said, well, yeah, I don't like it when people come here and angrily lecture us on our security. Even somebody who's now in the opposition was not pleased. I don't imagine you made that speech to please anyone. How much of it was for domestic consumption here in the United States? It is very likely that you're going to run for president. We'll talk about that in a bit. How much was this speech directed toward particularly Democratic Party voters for a primary down the line?
3: Maybe, possibly a primary. David, since you wrote about my upfrontness to the prime minister in 2009, I wasn't thinking about a Democratic primary for president then. I was thinking about what was in the interest of both peace and Israel's security.
12: Mm-hmm.
3: The through line from working with President Clinton on the Oslo Accords and the peace with Egypt all the way through to this moment, that speech at Tel Aviv University, I've been consistent.
12: Has he changed? Has Netanyahu changed in your view?
3: Well, there's no doubt. I mean, the Netanyahu once called for a two-state solution.
12: Under pressure from the Obama administration at the Bar Ilana speech. As soon as he made that speech, he came off the stage and he looked at Martin Indyk, an American diplomat, and said, okay, there, I've said it. Now can we move on? With respect, I have to tell you that I feel sometimes the Americans are deluded by this. There's a famous clip of Netanyahu in an apartment, and he says in the ear of one of the people, loud enough for the cameras, of course, to pick it up, don't worry about the Americans. I know how to handle them. In other words, he's had full confidence that he can manipulate American public opinion, not least American Jewish public opinion, by going over the heads of presidents. You remember all too well, he came to the United States
3: 2015.
12: And he managed to get an invitation to Congress from the Republicans and got standing ovation after standing ovation after standing ovation.
3: But David, even then, and I was mayor, but I said it publicly as others did, you have now made Israel a partisan political issue. And he has mismanaged U.S.-Israel relationships. I'm not going to live with myself biting my tongue. Now, I have told the prime minister 18 years ago the truth. When I've been here, I have been honest about to the Democratic Party how the cultural cul-de-sac has led us into a dead end.
12: Rahm, how does your view differ on Israel from the critique from the left of the Democratic Party? How do you differ on your view of Israel from Zoran Mamdani?
3: Yeah, well, this actually is a classic thing. So the mayor wins his first election, but not the final. His team knew that I was coming and asked he would like to have a meeting. So we met. The bulk of the conversation was, tell me about when you were mayor of Chicago, things mm-hmm. like that. It was, what's the combination to the lock? Kind of, it's a big job. So when he walks in, I said to him, I said, so who's going to hate this more, AOC or my rabbi? And he started laughing. And I said, and I've listened to my rabbi sermon. I lived under

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1: I mean, he didn't do that, but we didn't. Listen, when you ask me, how do I differentiate? There are elements in the Democratic Socialist and maybe even activists in the Democratic Party that do not believe in the state of Israel. I, at least in my own view, support something you're advocating, which I happen to think is in Israel's interest, which is the Palestinian people will finally have a homeland. They have to spend money. And part of my visit was what I call healthcare diplomacy. We'll get to that maybe in this conversation of how to build that up. I said, you have to understand when you say what you say, don't give me your crap about one nation. Well, everybody will live together. There's no kumbaya. I said, I hear what you
2: say.
1: There's
2: no binational state.
1: No. And I said, I at least understand the legitimacy of the Palestinian sovereignty and self-determination. You do not understand the Jewish people and what Israel means to them. Now, we didn't get into a big discussion because we weren't going to persuade each other. I made my point. He heard it. It wasn't something you wanted to argue about.
2: Let me ask you this. There is an election going on. Gadi Eisenkot, who's a 40-year Army veteran general, maybe you know him, is suddenly leading the polls, and he has the possibility, if there's when there's an election in October, that he may form a government. What difference would a Gadi Eisenkot-led Israel mean, and one in which Netanyahu, after 19 years in office, is eclipsed?
1: Do I think that a new government would exercise the muscle of the political diplomatic front of Israel that's been atrophying? I do. Do I think they'll do it on day one? No. But I think there's opportunities besides just Palestinian front. There's an opportunity on the Syrian front, and there's opportunities beyond occupation isolation in Gaza. That's why the 23 state, when you're a pariah, is a valuable political. You get 21 countries that will have full diplomatic relationship with Israel. All members of the Arab League signed on to this proposal. So my attitude is, game on, it's your proposal. The difference between 1990s and now, you actually have to stand up a Palestinian Authority that doesn't exist. The other piece of this, today, while you and I are talking, David, there's a story about how the UAE is building new ports around the Strait of Hormuz. The India, Mideast, European trade corridor that I outlined is the IMEC. That is the economic lifeline for the most technologically sophisticated country of that corridor. And it will be bypass the Strait of Hormuz, which is what Iran is trying to hold the world economy hostage. That too offers a complement. You can't beat something with nothing. You don't like my ideas? Fine. I can find fault with my ideas. I can tell you what the weaknesses are. Tell me what yours are.
2: Yeah, but
1: besides
2: I
1: more
2: have to
1: occupation.
2: Tell you, as you indicated, in all the debate I've been hearing in the run for prime minister and for Knesset, it's obviously a parliamentary system, the impermissible thing is to mention the Palestinian question, the Arab-Israeli. It is not to be discussed. Even Yair Golan on the left, barely does, except to say there needs to be some resolution. And you're not even allowed to say that you'll make an alliance with the Arab parties when Palestinian citizens of Israel are 20% of the population.
1: 22.
2: Yeah.
1: And they're 10% of your Knesset. They are 1/3 of the entire medical staff.
2: Exactly.
1: And hopefully we can talk about that, of all of Israel. The reason we have also an interest in changing this. The United States, as you and I are talking today, is involved in one war right now with Iran. I don't want to be led into not only led or engage or make a decision to go to war. I want a different type of Middle East, and that means changing up the dynamics and then build.
2: I spoke the other day with Danny Citrinowicz, who was years and years in Israeli military intelligence, and he said this war has been a strategic disaster.
1: Yes.
2: For Israel, for the United States.

0: States and for the entire Middle East. Who do you blame for it?
1: Well, I blame the president.
0: President Trump.
1: Yes. The prime minister has shopped this idea of military action to George Bush, turned it down and did the Olympic Games. Barack Obama turned it down and did more than the Olympic Games. To Donald Trump 1.0, he turned it down. To Joe Biden, turned it down. So I blame the president for saying yes to something because you have agency and you are responsible for the men and women of this country. The JCPOA by President Obama. You had Russia and China on the side of enforcement. Today, they're backing Iran and funding them to kill allies and American soldiers. Two, you had all the uranium moved out. Today, the uranium is in the country. Three, the uranium was at 3%. Today, it's at 90% and in the country. Four, the Europe was part of, and the rest of the world was part of this agreement. Now the world is split on not only that agreement, but how to approach Iran. Five, you had international eyes and ears on the ground inspecting the nuclear facilities. They have been kicked out and haven't been in the region. Six, the Strait of Hormuz was open. Today you fought a war and all you're negotiating is the Strait of Hormuz.
0: So it's a great triumph all around.
1: Okay. So, so when I look down this list, and again, I was for JCPOA, but I wasn't like, this is Nirvana. It was a 51-49, a 52-48, and I thought it was worth the equity. Now you've taken the military action, and these are the consequences. They now not only have trying to build a nuclear weapon, they have a nuclear option, and it's called the Strait of Hormuz. That is a disaster. And others in Israel security know that this war was a total debacle, and the prime minister has been shopping this for 19 of his 20 years.
0: I'm speaking with Rahm Emanuel, and we'll continue in just a moment. This is the New Yorker Radio Hour.
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0: This is the New Yorker Radio Hour. I'm David Remnick, and I've been speaking today with Rahm Emanuel, an advisor to Bill Clinton and Barack Obama, a former congressman, and a former mayor of his native city of Chicago. Rahm Emanuel hasn't exactly declared that he's running for the presidency, but he's touring battleground states and releasing policy proposals at a pretty steady clip. He just gave a major speech in Israel criticizing that country's direction and saying that unconditional U.S. support for Israel is a mistake. Emanuel has also been very forward in his characteristically blunt way in going after people in his own party for what he sees as a fixation on identity politics. I'll continue my conversation now with Rahm Emanuel. Rahm, I don't think you're going to announce one way or another on this program.
1: I am not.
0: Whether you're going to run for president, but you haven't been shy about critiquing the Democratic Party.
1: And you your ability to spot the obvious is a gift.
0: It's amazing. It's taken years. You say you're, quote, done with the discussion of locker rooms. I'm done with the discussion of bathrooms, and we better start having a conversation about the classroom. Now, bathrooms in this context means transgender rights in general. You'd like Democrats to be done with that, but Republicans clearly aren't. Should Democrats really be silent in response to attacks on trans people? It just seems that this line is clever, but it doesn't do service to some human beings who want their rights.
1: Well, two things. Since it's about education, and I spent a good part of my tenure, the entire tenure as mayor, taking the worst public school system to what Sean Reuter and Stanford called the single best. In 2016, I passed a law a decade ago on bathroom access. Did I take my eye off of the graduation rates that we took from 56% to 84%? Not a chance. That's why parents send kids to school.
0: Why can't you do both?
1: Because you have an issue in which coming out of COVID also is a lightning rod that distracted. I didn't take Abraham Lincoln's name off a school in San Francisco. I didn't ask for defunding the police. I didn't get yourselves wrapped around a axle on the term Latinx, which nobody identifies with. It was an example, David, not just of this particular issue, of a party when people's backs are against the wall. They're holding on to that windowsill and they can't make a college payment. They can't make a home mortgage payment. Their health care is now being denied to them. They expect us Democrats to show up. And we're showing up talking about bathroom access, sporting events, who gets to participate. We just come out of COVID. Our reading scores and math scores are in the tank. 50% of our kids cannot read or do math at grade level. And we're going to talk about bathroom access. So my view is, if you want to win elections and you also want to help kids get prepared for the future, focus on the bottom line of what schools.
0: I understand that, Brown, but all I would say that there were times in earlier times with other groups that didn't have their rights and they were told to be patient too. And the focus on their rights was distracting. That's what Letter from Birmingham Jail is all about. Patience.
1: Okay.
0: Versus urgency.
1: As a country, we proved we couldn't do it because you haven't told me and asked me a single question how to get 50% of
0: our
1: kids.
0: We'll get there.
1: No, wait a second. You started where you thought was a priority. I'm going to tell you.
0: I'm asking you, Rahm, about what's become in a lot of your speeches and interviews, a kind of a tagline to differentiate yourself. I think that's the motivation.
1: It's not just a tagline. I passed a bill in 2016, 10 years beforehand. I made sure the kids had access to a bathroom. I just didn't let it distract from reading, math, or graduation rates. This is why I went down to Mississippi before anybody knew about the reading scores, because I pay attention to this. Not that others don't, but they went from 49 to 9. You have a president of the United States who's never mentioned it. No governor has called for an emergency meeting like you had other governors of both parties. Mayors aren't doing anything. You don't have a Department of Education, and people have accepted failure when and 50% of our kids can't read in third grade level, which doesn't make fourth and fifth and sixth grade in high school any easier. You have to prioritize what's an A and a B. I'm going to make sure children feel accepted. And the best way to make sure they feel accepted is they know reading, math, and high school graduation. One of the things we did in Chicago, only city to do it, only education system. Nobody gets a high school degree without showing us a letter of acceptance from a college, a community college, a branch of the armed forces, or a vocational school. That makes every child ready for tomorrow.
0: I want to ask you a little bit about the political moment. How much will Trumpism trail after him in 2028? How much of it is a cleanup operation if a Democrat wins of any kind, a centrist like yourself, somebody more to the left, whatever it might be? How much does the hangover of Trumpism persist? Last week we had on Atul Gawande, and Atul Gawande estimates that the destruction of USAID has led already to 700,000 deaths and demonstrably will run into the seven figures. That's one little part of Trumpism. What is the damage report that a new president is going to have to deal with?
1: The presidency, whoever wins it, will be known as Hurt Locker. You're going to be cutting the wires everywhere, making sure that the bomb doesn't blow. There's going to be one on the fiscal side. You're going to have the level of corruption that has been normalized, and that degrades people's conscious support for a government that can meet their needs, not just serve those in office. You're going to have an economy, and I don't think, and I want to say this, you can't have a free market system with corruption. They're inconsistent. And for all these corporate leaders that have bitten their tongue in the destruction of the rule of law and replacing kind of how much you can buy access and influence and making it the norm, it is undermining the most important thing, which is a system based on law and free of corruption and doesn't accept the degradation corruption brings to the free market. I think across the board, the failure in education, the failure, I think, in enforcing good environmental laws that bring advance our public health. Every year he has proposed and actually driven cuts in our major research at the National Institute of Health, National Science Foundation, DARPA, the Defense Department, at a very time that China is advancing on research and increasing their funding. The genius with the Republican Congress support is cutting funding. I don't see how you win the future by cutting your way there. And so across the board, there will be not only cleanup, but I think there will be crises that have been delayed that are going to be accelerated.
0: Ron, we have midterm elections coming in a very few months. And the presidential race is already taking at least some form. How do you see that race shaping up?
1: Here's what I think is exciting. We've had two presidents, both President Biden and Trump, when you really step back, are trying to restore a past that's not coming back, David. Build back better, MAGA, while different in values, is retrospective. 2028, both for the Democratic Party and more importantly for the country, will be the first election since, I think, Obama 08 versus McCain that will be about the future. The reason I've been going to Mississippi or laying out ideas on research, education, high school, affordability of college education, 75-year political reform, 75 years, you're up and out, you can't be involved in the predictive marches, because I think we not only need fundamental change, but it's most importantly is how to make sure, to your core question a minute ago, how do you make sure the next 75 years of the 21st century are not China's, but America's? To the second point, a little more granular. 2024, Democrats didn't have a choice. We were told who our nominee was. Truth is, 2020, we didn't have a choice. Biden versus Bernie. Biden. It was over like that, even though Biden lost Iowa and New Hampshire. Bad. 2016, not really also. You're going to have 31 flavors. It's going to be Baskin and Robbins. As I said, if I decide to do this, I'm going to be Rocky Road. That's the flavor I'm going to go with, brother. Okay? And I think
0: that one of the advantages that Barack Obama had in 2008 was he was all potential. There was not much of a record there, right? He was a senator for 25 minutes. And,
1: 24.
0: And a state senator. And so there was nothing to really hold on to. You have a record as long as your arm, as they say in the criminal justice system. You've had ups and you've had some things that people are going to bang away at. They're going to bang away at, was NAFTA the right thing to do in the Clinton administration? Sure. Where as mayor of Chicago, the Laquan McDonald case will trail you. The crime bill in 1994 will trail you. do you see the fact that you have such long experience and arguably mistakes as well as triumphs to your record as a something that can drag you down in a race that's all about the future?
1: The only thing I can offer you is I've learned from my mistakes. And hopefully, like John F. Kennedy learned from the Bay of Pigs and he applied it to the Cuban Missile Crisis. I've learned from my mistakes. I've made them.
0: Give me an example of that, a serious one. Give me a serious mistake that you've learned from.
1: Look, I'm very proud of the record I've built on education. Very proud of what we did in Chicago. I made a mistake cornering the teachers union early when I pulled the last year of Rich Daley's contract with the teachers, 4%. And I made Karen Lewis, who was then the president of the teachers union, put her back into the wall. We would have our disagreements, but I made it existential for her, and it made everything we were trying to do much more difficult. I own that. When we had the second contract, they worked a year without a contract, which is unusual, because Karen and I were trying to solve the pension, and we did. Second is on all the other contracts I did with the other labor unions across the city, on everything. About 4 weeks before you would commence, I would ask the president to come in and say, give me your 5 priorities for this contract. Know when you come in, I'm going to give you 5 from me. I want you to take those 5. I want you to tell me what you can live with, what you can't live with, or what you would like to change, or maybe meet me on the 50-yard line. And I'm going to do the same to yours. So that before the contract started, we had a meeting of the minds and understanding what was an A, what was a B, and where was a compromise. And so did I make mistakes? Damn right I made a mistake. Did I learn from it? Yes. Did I apply it forward? The biggest supporters I had when I ran for mayor and ran for reelection, the building trades.
0: Rahm, I think you've made clear that you have no truck with socialism as an economic system. But I think you'd also agree that the level of income equality in this country has gotten so radical. Yeah. And the flagrant behavior of the ultra, ultra rich has gotten so distant. That
1: they've walled themselves off from the rest of the country.
0: But you
1: at every level.
0: But you know that world too. Your brother is one could arguably say is a big Hollywood mogul. Knows Trump well. Has done business in his area. Is he wrong to live like that? Is there something systemically wrong with the country that you can live like that?
1: I know that world, which is why I can upend it.
0: So how would you upend it?
1: Look, I don't accept redistribution. And I don't accept crony capitalism and the corruption. I believe in growth. I think there are 5 pillars to it. One is turning a tax code away from preservation of wealth to creation. 2, which is true about American history. We live in an age where you earn what you learn, making sure everybody has something post high school. Everybody 100% set it as a goal. And I've laid out a plan from pre-K to BA and everything between. 3, double our research. I'm going to tax the prediction markets and I'm going to tax online sport gaming, and it goes into an innovation fund for R&D, NIH, National Science Foundation, DARPA. Not replacing money, doubling it. 4, modernize our energy and digital infrastructure. And then 5, as I proposed in the Dignity Act, where you have 23 Republicans and 23 Democrats, an immigration bill that's true to being a nation of immigrants and a nation of laws.
0: Mm-hmm.
1: And I tell you this one example from a bike trip I just had in New Hampshire. Met a couple not far from Hanover. He's a plumber. She sells real estate. They both are on the ACA for Obama, separate. Their premiums just went up $150 bucks a month. And he wants to move into a home. They're not sure they can afford their health care. The whole system of the middle class dream that I not took for granted, but I know I could achieve, and I know my kids can. It's broken for everybody else. I think winning, being an American, is winning the lottery ticket of life. And if I decided to do it, is to restore confidence that possibility still is open. Doesn't mean you're going to walk through that door, but the door is open to you. And for a lot of people, they feel it's shut.
0: Rahm Emanuel, thanks so much.
1: Thanks, David.
0: Rahm Emanuel served in the Clinton and Obama administrations and as mayor of Chicago. Now, we're going to be talking a lot more about the upcoming elections, especially the midterms, with John Lovett, the co-host of Pod Save America. And we want to answer all your questions about the midterms and the next half of Donald Trump's second term. So please send your questions for John Lovett to New Yorker Radio, one word, New Yorker Radio, at WNYC.org, and we'll answer as many of them as we possibly can on one of our upcoming episodes. 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Or you can leave us a message and record your question at this number, 646-829-4080. 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
0: This is the New Yorker Radio Hour. I'm David Remnick. So far, this year in film has been largely defined by two low-budget horror movies, Obsession and Backrooms, both big successes directed by very young upstarts still in their 20s. That's all about to change because this weekend, a highly anticipated blockbuster enters the fray, Christopher Nolan's epic version of Homer's The Odyssey.
9: After years of war, no one could stand between my bed and home.
0: I sat down with the New Yorker's film critic Richard Brody to talk about Nolan's Odyssey and what other movies are worth getting off the couch for this summer. Richard, I tried to get a ticket to the Odyssey. I went online, and it is sold out all over the place.
10: Mm-hmm.
0: You got in, of course, because you're the film critic and you went to a screening.
10: Mm-hmm.
0: What did you think?
10: Well, it's good on its terms. The terms aren't so good, but the movie's pretty good. It's very hard to spoil that story. It's such an exciting story. And Christopher Nolan keeps it moving really nicely.
0: Mm-hmm.
10: But it's a very unusual interpretation or reinterpretation of The Odyssey, which I kind of enjoyed for its intellectual coherence and didn't quite enjoy for its lack of substance.
0: So I took a sneak peek at your review, and one of the things that you said was that the gods are missing. This is all about human beings. And in an epic poem in which the gods play a pivotal role, that's an interesting interpretation.
10: Yeah, exactly. Athena is played by Zendaya, but her role is cut down to a few more or less cameo-like appearances. Essentially, he turns the Odyssey into an American-style, a Hollywood-style action film. And Odysseus, far from being the glib, sly schemer that he is in Homer, is played, you know, very tight-lipped and terse, like a current-day military hero in movies.
0: So Matt Damon is more Jason Bourne than he is Odysseus?
10: Exactly. There's none of the glint in his eye that he had in Good Will Hunting.
0: Now, you've been brutal on Christopher Nolan. If I remember correctly, you said that Oppenheimer was kind of close to being a Wikipedia page, and which was pretty cutting for a film that won at least half the awards that year.
10: There's something strange about Christopher Nolan. You know, I, for instance, rather liked Inception and Interstellar and Tenet. I think that Christopher Nolan excels at science fiction precisely because it allows him a certain, let's say, emotional and even political freedom. Mm-hmm. With a film like Oppenheimer, where he is so devoted to the subject, to transmitting a particular message, and that's exactly the case with The Odyssey also. It's as if he's filming with his hands behind his back.
0: What does that
10: mean? It means he's not doing everything he's capable of doing. He's restraining himself. So, for instance, there are wondrous images in Inception. I don't think it's a great movie, but I think it's a movie that is, at moments, really audiovisually startling. The Odyssey is not audiovisually startling at any moment.
0: Really?
10: The Odyssey is filmed in some oddly, like, transparent, style-free way. In other words, it's pictures of actors acting. There's a lot of battlefield churn done in very quick cuts. But, essentially, he's transmitting. He's not creating.
0: What do you mean by that? Tease that out.
10: I get the feeling that he puts a lot more thought into the decor, a lot more thought into the landscapes, a lot more thought into the dialogue, a lot more thought into the messaging than he's putting into the way it looks and feels. And it's almost as if style, some sort of audiovisual artifice, would seem like a betrayal of a fundamental idea that he wants to get across.
0: Now, Richard, a lot was made about the casting in this film, in particular Lupita Nyong'o and Elliot Page's presence in the movie. Annoyed a lot of people, including, unbelievably, Elon Musk, who posted about it on and on. What do you make of the casting controversies, if that's what they were in this film?
10: I don't want to attribute evil motives to the people who were upset, but I do. I think that it's simply a matter of plain and simple racism. I don't think that there are a great many classic scholars in the group of people who are criticizing that casting decision. But I actually think when the hard right cadre sees The Odyssey, they're going to be upset by something much more than the casting.
0: What's that?
10: This Odysseus, although he's a courageous warrior, he's also a troubled warrior. Essentially, this is Odysseus with PTSD. This is a traumatized Odysseus whose homecoming is essentially delayed partly because he's not ready psychologically to come home. Not that it's his decision. You know, the benevolent goddess Calypso keeps him on the island as her lover, but also is trying to put him back together to get him home. He's also a guilty warrior. The Trojan horse comes up quite often in this film. It's mentioned only briefly in The Odyssey, but it is shown plentifully in the movie. And the reason for it turns out to be paradoxical. Odysseus ends up feeling extremely bad about having broken the laws of Zeus by using that ruse to destroy Troy.
0: Richard, I'm curious how language works in this film. Obviously, there have been a lot of translations over the ages of the Odyssey. The most recent celebrated one is by Emily Wilson, a British scholar, who famously made the line a lot shorter, more colloquial, and it was a feminist translation in some way or another. How does any of that come through?
10: I don't think that Christopher Nolan translated The Odyssey on his own. By the way, I think Wilson's translation is wonderful from the perspective of being a brisk reader's translation.
0: I should tell the listener what you're not going to admit, which is that long ago you studied ancient Greek and made your way through at least part of the poem in the original. So you have a better grasp than most about how this poem works.
10: Yeah. Well, that's a long time ago. But the interpretation that Nolan brings is particularly interesting regarding women, female characters. Penelope is a wonderful character in this film.
0: This is Anne Hathaway playing that.
10: Anne Hathaway is terrific. She brings a strong melodramatic performance to a role that is written melodramatically, very forcefully.
11: Look at this great house. It's not as old as knowledge. At the mercy of some greedy, unwanted guests. The structure's nothing without people's respect for its meaning.
12: Zeus's law.
11: Treat others as you would be treated. And they abuse that, they destroy everything.
10: She's no shrinking violet in this film. She's trying to take control of her life and laments the fact that essentially it's a patrilinear monarchy in Ithaca. Similarly, Circe, far from being depicted as a merely evil seducer, is essentially a hard-bitten countrywoman of principle.
0: Well, you've done nothing to dissuade me from seeing this movie. I'm definitely going to go see it if I can ever, ever get a ticket. Now, let's pivot to a movie that's far from being a big-budget action epic, but something you feel strongly about, and that's the new documentary called Remake by Ross McElwee. What makes this film appealing to you?
10: It's a very sad film. The story concerns McElwee's son, Adrian. McElwee's a personal documentarian, and his son, Adrian, became a frequent presence in his films, especially in a film from about 10, 12 years ago called Photographic Memory, in which Adrian is a troubled adolescent. He's a remarkably creative young man who's having trouble, let's say, launching. Mm-hmm. And it seems as if his relationship to the movies that he's been in is in some way both inspiring him and troubling him. Mm. Remake adds one more dimension to the story. In 2016, at the age of 27, Adrian, who was already struggling with substance abuse in Photographic Memory, died of a fentanyl overdose. And Remake is McElwee's attempt to return to his life in films and to his life in films with Adrian, using footage that he had already filmed to reconsider both the relationship and the fact of having filmed him. And he also immerses himself in footage that Adrian himself made. And Adrian was a very talented filmmaker, in my opinion, who, had he kept at it, had he been well, would have been able to achieve something substantial.
12: First, there is a father, and he has a son. Then it starts all over. I am now the father, and I have a son. But something goes awry. Something goes off script. And then suddenly, you're gone.
0: It sounds devastating, the film.
10: It's devastating, it's very moving, and at the same time, it's very much a celebration of Adrian's life.
0: Now, the final film that you really have strong feelings about is called I Love Boosters, and that didn't get as much attention as I think you would have liked.
10: No, it didn't. It's the second film by Boots Riley, whose first film, Sorry to Bother You, was really wonderful.
0: I should say Boots Riley was profiled at length in a certain comic weekly known as The New Yorker by our colleague Emily Nussbaum.
10: Indeed, and it's a wonderful profile in which some of the things he talks about actually, I think, go far to explain why I Love Boosters, which I think is largely a terrific film, didn't in fact go as far, let's say, commercially and even critically as it should have. Fundamentally, it's a story of three women in the Bay Area, played by Kiki Palmer, Naomi Aki, and Taylor Page, who are boosters. They steal high-end fashion and resell it. The character played by Kiki Palmer, named Corvette, has a special motive that gives the film a real kind of emotional and intellectual kick. Namely, she herself is an aspiring and very talented fashion designer. And the stores that they hit most of all are the stores of the merchandise by this one particular designer, who turns out to be their, you know, nemesis of sorts.
13: What would be your biggest challenge in a job like this?
14: Probably that I feel like I should have it all. Colors, patterns, beauty. Just want to take it all home, eat it up, and shoot it out my eyes. I just feel like, give it to me. It's mine anyway.
10: And from the perspective of this premise, that is done with a great deal of humor and a great deal of visual flair and a great deal of raucous and wild comedy, it's a real success. But, you know, there's this line from Jean Cocteau that, you know, tact in audacity is knowing how far you can go too far. And
0: going too
10: Boots
0: far
10: Riley
0: enough.
10: Goes too far, too far.
0: Yeah.
10: You know, there was a science fiction dimension in Sorry to Bother You that I thought he handled extremely well. And in I Love Boosters, the first touch of it, which is the availability of a essentially a teleporting device, which is used to ship this woman's fashions from the factory in China where they're made to the U.S. without paying, is really ingenious. You know, the best tariff evader ever devised.
0: Now, while we're at it, are there any movies playing in theaters right at this moment? that you'd recommend?
10: I shouldn't put it this way, but much to my surprise, I think Disclosure Day, which is still in theaters, is really well worth seeing. I think it's one of Steven Spielberg's best films, up there with 1941.
0: You've been saying this for years, the 1941 line. And it never fails to get a rise out of everybody.
10: No, but Disclosure Day is really well worth seeing. I get the impression, exactly like with 1941, that Steven Spielberg displays something that he hasn't displayed in most of his movies, namely an id.
0: Richard Brody, thank you so much.
10: David, thank you very much. Good to see you.
0: The New Yorker's Richard Brody. You can read Richard on the movies every week at NewYorker.com. And, of course, you can subscribe to The New Yorker there as well, NewYorker.com. I'm David Remnick. Don't forget, you can send your questions about the midterm elections for John Lovett, co-host of Pod Save America, and Love It or Leave It. 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
3: 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But first, a look at Bay Area traffic. Beginning in the East Bay, good afternoon, Steve Herrera.
16: A new crash in Orinda has got your foot tapping the brake pedal. Westbound 24 at the Caldecott, it's taken away the right shoulder. A problem in Pinole, westbound 80 before Appian, a wreck impacting the shoulder. And lots of gridlock on the Richmond-San Rafael upper deck from Castro Street to about midspan. Steve Herrera for KQED.
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17: Welcome to City Arts and Lectures, a season of talks and onstage conversations with some of the most celebrated writers, artists, and thinkers of our day, recorded before an audience at the Sidney Goldstein Theater in San Francisco. This week, our guest is Bella Freud, clothing designer and host of Fashion Neurosis, a conversation podcast about the connection between clothes and identity. The interviews with actors, writers, fashion icons, and others delve deep into emotions and memories, and it features an unconventional setup. Guests lie on a couch. Freud's great-grandfather was the legendary psychoanalyst Sigmund Freud. On June 15th, 2026, Freud came to the Sidney Goldstein Theater to talk to Rachel Kushner about how she got her start in fashion, some of her favorite episodes of Fashion Neurosis, and her family, including her father, painter Lucian Freud. Join us now for a conversation with Bella Freud.
18: Thank you. Thank you, Rachel. I was shocked to hear Kate Moss's voice for the first time on that podcast.
19: She has such a good voice. It's completely captivating.
18: Yeah, and it changes a lot of what you think about her suddenly. She's like a Jenny from the block, as we would say in America.
19: She's so clever. She's very perceptive. And because people don't hear her talk about things, they don't realize she sees everything. And she's very good company because of that. She's spots everything. She's so bright. And sometimes I tease her and call her an intellectual, and she just thinks that's absolutely ludicrous.
18: Or hilarious. She had her own relationship with your father. I mean, as a portrait subject, correct?
19: Yeah, he didn't really like paint, you know, he wasn't really into painting famous people, but he read something in a magazine where so they'd said, you've done everything, is there anything you'd like to do? And she said, oh, I wouldn't mind sitting for Lucian Freud, but I think he's 80 or something. At the time, he was only 78 or something like that at that moment, but he said, 80? Anyway, I could see he was quite interested. So I said, oh, should we meet up together?
18: Do you think it was because she was your friend or something about her?
19: Oh, it was all about her. Yeah. It was very much. I mean, it's what's so interesting about her is she's not just interesting, she's interested. And he completely picked up on that. And they got on incredibly well.
18: He made one painting of her? Or?
19: Well, she started sitting and then quite soon after she became pregnant from her partner at the time. And so there was this race to finish it. And then, she had to sit longer and longer. I mean, he takes a good year to do a painting. And she didn't have, that wasn't available. And so she started sitting 3 or 4 nights a week. And
18: like how many hours is a sitting for him?
19: Well, it starts, this was a night painting, so it starts when the light goes, and then it can go as long as you can go, and he didn't really sleep that much, so I used to be able to sit till about midnight or somewhere between 12 or 1, and she had a lot of stamina, and she could probably sit till later, but...
18: And are you talking to him while he's painting you, or are you just sitting there trying to be perfectly still?
19: No, he was, he would like to talk unless he was, you could have great conversations as long as he wasn't painting your mouth. And then, I mean, that was my getting to know him, my education. I used to ask him about people I was interested in, like Cocteau and all the ballet russe and all the people from that time. And then he was a good Balzac reader. So the whole family read everything of Balzac and we became obsessed. He had a very good memory and he could recite swathes of poetry like the whole of the Mary Gloucester by Kipling. And he was really moved by poetry. And he told me about this book that no one's ever heard of, written by Bertolt Brecht, called The Threepenny Novel, not the opera.
18: I do know about that, actually.
19: Really?
18: Yeah. But I only really learned about The Threepenny Opera recently because I saw a version of it done by the Comédie Française. And it's such a raunchy project.
19: Yeah, it is. But the book is much more...
18: But I haven't read the novel. I do know about
19: it. The novel is great because it's more like a kind of graphic novel written by some dark artist, like in a tiny room. It's so nuanced and full of amazing descriptions and all the stories of the characters that appear in the Threepenny opera.
18: Right.
19: Sort of Jenny the sea robber and Mac the knife and his girl and his wife. And I always remember this bit, how he described something about how the sort of sexuality of handling pots and pans when you're first in an early domestic situation. I thought that was really good.
18: That's so great. I mean, yeah, that play is kind of, I mean, my new understanding of it is it's really making fun of rich people and of the opera and the very form of these kinds of, elite musical theater. So sitting for him, I didn't really realize how educational it would have been, just in the sense that he's literally reciting poetry and talking to you about Balzac and also playing music sometimes.
19: Sometimes he liked Fats Waller. And so sometimes in a break, we would go into the sitting room, which we didn't go in very often. It was mostly the kitchen. And then he had this sitting room that was a bit like a sort of Viennese, not that he liked that kind of thing, because he hated the sort of whole bourgeois snobbery of Vienna. And then, but this room was a bit like that. It had this incredible furniture and a perfect carpet that I was only allowed to walk around the edge. And he put on his box record player, Fats Waller, and we would dance around the edge of the carpet, like, and it was so much fun.
18: What is the carpet for, if not dancing on?
19: Well, he loved these.
18: For whoever was going to arrive after you left.
19: No, it just looked good. And then he suddenly one day sat down and started painting the wall with a paintbrush, you know, like that. And he did the whole thing.
18: Wow.
19: Yeah, brown. All these brush strokes.
18: Where is that wall?
19: I think it's long gone.
18: It's long gone.
19: Yeah.
18: Yeah. And sitting for him, you've talked about this in other interviews, and also on the show, that sitting for him was a really formative experience for you, in part just learning to show up on time.
19: God, yeah. My lateness was... He was very punctual, and I would be late, and it was awful. And then I asked my shrink once, why do you think I was late? And he said, I think it was a love test. And I think it was kind of true. I would, mostly for sitting, I would be vaguely around the right time. But then when we'd meet for lunch, everything went crazy, and it's so horrible to think about.
18: But learning to be on time seems like it was symbolic for you.
19: Yeah.
18: It was learning something much bigger than just adhering to somebody else's clock.
19: Yes, I would always be late, and I'd be on my journey to meet the person, knowing about, in a frantic state, and sometimes I was casual because I thought, who cares, you know. And then I thought, when I should have been leaving, I suddenly thought of all these really important things I could do in this 20 minutes. And then when I started to be punctual, I discovered it was like kind of, it was such a revelation to not be freaking myself out with this kind of torture.
18: Yeah.
19: It was like I would create my own tortures as if I didn't have enough going on in my head with the, you know, it's sort of pathological. Anyway, I don't do that anymore, and I get this real kick out of being early. You know, it's quite perverse. I love it.
18: I have a friend who says, you can either be early or you can be late, but if you are intending to be on time, you leave everything to chance.
19: I think so. That's being early, complicating.
18: Well, I mean, if you plan to be on time, you'll probably be late, and your experience will be full of stress and drama.
19: Mm.
18: But if you plan to be early, you never have to worry or think about it.
19: Yeah, I think I was slightly hooked on the stress and drama without realizing it was really unrewarding and didn't make me feel, it wasn't exciting, it was just demoralizing.
18: Okay, so I didn't know if it was 35 years that you'd had the label Bella Freud. I was sort of guessing, I didn't do the math, but
19: yeah,
18: early 90s.
19: Early 90s.
18: And before that, you designed, I read this, your first commission was designing a coat for Keith Richards.
19: Well, it wasn't even a commission. I commissioned it onto him, really.
18: Your first coat, then.
19: Yeah.
18: Your first piece of clothing that you made for somebody, sort of as a professional project of designing something for somebody.
19: Mm.
18: So tell me about it. I think that was in the profile, and they described it as piratical. Is this pirate-like?
19: Yeah, it was. I was living in Rome with this much older man who I was madly in love with, and he was a friend of Keith Richards. So when Keith Richards came to town, he came over, and I don't know how I did this, but I showed him some sketches that I was at fashion school. And then I said, then when he was leaving town, he went, maybe we'll get one of those, that coat together. And I was
18: yes, I will. And he was so exciting.
19: And he was going to Paris to record an album with the Stones. I can't remember which one, but anyway, I went to Paris with this friend who was really good at sewing, and we got there, and, you know, I sort of called up where he was staying, and there was no answer, so I called, you know, every day I called. And then on the fifth day, I thought, oh my God, you know, I suppose we'd better go home. And so we were going to the station, going back to Rome, and I made one last call, and it was about, maybe it was about 9 o'clock, and the phone answered, and he said, oh, I just woke up. And I realized I got my timing completely
18: 9
19: wrong.
18: 9 p.m.
19: Yes. And then, so we rushed back and then went down so for a few days, I'd go and meet him and the rest of the Rolling Stones in this restaurant called Val d'Isère, where they'd go for dinner before they went to the recording studio. And I remember eating haddock, and then he would drive us there, me and this girl, in a Dino Ferrari. It was just amazing. And then I'd do the fitting about 1 or 2 in the morning. And I always remember doing, because I went to this very sort of proper seamstress school in Rome to learn, you know, how to make good measurements. And there was one measurement which was nipple to nipple. And I just thought, oh, I better do it. If I don't do that, what if I've missed some important thing? And he was rather amused by that.
18: Because you felt a bit shy about it.
19: Well, it was so obvious that I didn't need to do that. But I just did it anyway because I was worried about doing things wrong. So I just thought, oh, I'm just going to do it. And, yeah.
18: That's just so great. And did he like the coat?
19: Yeah, he loved the coat. And I made this, like, this long coat that it was like a highwayman, you know, or a pirate. But I never saw it on stage. And then my ex-husband, James Fox, he wrote Keith Richards' autobiography.
18: Ghost wrote.
19: Yes.
18: The autobiography of Keith Richards, which probably many people have read. I read it.
19: It's absolutely, read many drafts, but at one point James would spend a lot of time with Keith, and he sent me a fax saying, I've got him, my dear. He's mine, with this drawing of him with two guns and this kind of highwayman coat, which I like to think was the coat that I made him. So that was good.
18: If it wasn't, it would be a reproduction that he had made only because he lost that coat or somebody vomited on it or something like that. You mentioned the Italian man that you were mm-hmm. with in Rome who connected you to Keith Richards. And I know that he was quite a bit older and mm-hmm. An aristocrat. And I didn't know this until I read it, that Marcello Mastroianni's character in La Dolce Vita, which is one of my favorite movies, mm-hmm. That character is allegedly based on your Italian lover.
19: Yeah.
18: Whose name is escaping me right now.
19: He was called Dado Ruspoli.
18: Dado Ruspoli.
19: Yeah.
18: Right. And so, and that's true about the Marcello Mastroianni.
19: It was based on him, but when I watched it, I couldn't really quite see how or why, because Marcello Mastroianni's character is a slight, he just had a different approach. Dado was, he was just this wonderful misfit and everybody loved him, and we'd go into a bar and they'd go, ciao principe, let me give you coffee. And he wore this Borsellino hat and he was
18: he was grand.
19: No, he was humble. Okay. But he had real charm, and he was very nice. He was nice to everybody. And he was great, you know. But there's a lot of, he was a lot older. He was something like 36 years older than me, but he really took care of me. And people, like some of my friends say, like, but are you sure you weren't, you know, coerced? And I said, no.
18: Because you were 18, you were young.
19: I was 21 when I met him, and he was 59, I think. But he actually saved me. It was a really difficult period in my life, and he was great. He was so immature, we were perfectly matched. So I really have a lot of affection and a lot of love, and I mean, he's been dead for ages, but he was a wonderful person, and we had a really great time together.
18: I wondered about

0: people from the upper class. And I, from way outside, it kind of seems like it's not part of highborn culture to strive or be ambitious or do things. And so I just want to know what you have to say about that.
1: Yeah, that's interesting because my father had some aristocratic friends and he kind of had friends from all classes. And then, but he worked very hard. And then when I lived in Rome, it was, you know, it was, there was a, the whole kind of code of, well, I was quite interested in the code of dressing from different classes. And then they were very, they were so snobbish in Rome. I mean, you know, it was quite boring actually, because no one did anything. And,
0: which is sort of my point.
1: Yeah. And it's fun for a short time, but certainly for a young person, I knew I wouldn't be able to stay there because even though I was, chaotic, I was ambitious. I didn't just want to stay in Rome for the rest of my life and wander up and down the Via Condotti and, which is what I did, really. And so I used to go, and the people who were interesting were all the crazy people, you know, the sort of straight snobbishness of the aristocracy was predictable.
0: Yeah.
1: But there were some people who were just eccentrically or just genuinely interesting, and then I suppose it didn't really matter where they were from, but I was very conscious. I was much more conscious of the class system in Italy because I suppose they'd had their, you know, there was the black aristocracy, and then there was the nouveau riche who had been ennobled by the king, who was just a sort of person. Like, I remember Dado saying something about that awful Garibaldi, which I thought was so funny.
0: Right.
1: So you get the picture.
0: But what about British class? I mean, two questions I'm thinking of, but, I mean, you connected to your family, there are people whose first name is Lord and, I mean, not directly maybe, but there's some Lord and Lady and Sir who are in the larger kind of atmosphere.
1: What are you thinking of in particular?
0: Well, Lady Caroline Blackwood, for instance.
1: Right. Yeah, yeah. Oh, she was just fantastic. She was my father's second wife, and they didn't have any children. But, I mean, she was the most brilliant writer. She started writing later in her life, and she was just the most sort of acerbic, irreverent, poignant distiller of words. And she came from, you know, they had these sort of horrific upbringing, I think she came from a very weird family, and but in the end what was exciting about her was her language. And my father became, they sort of had a moment of friendship again. I met her daughter when I was in Ireland, and she had these daughters, and then we all sort of went out for dinner like family. It was so weird because we weren't really, family was just not something to be, we had a different approach, I suppose, because in a way, like my father had had a lot of children, but he didn't have a family. So I kind of tried to understand what this meant. And sort
0: because
1: of
0: he didn't have just one.
1: Yeah.
0: There wasn't one nuclear family.
1: Yeah, there were loads. I think instead of thinking, you know, that this was something I was deprived of, I thought, okay, well, this is how it works with him.
0: Yeah.
1: But we always got on, so it worked for me, it didn't

0: What?
1: You and he always got on.
0: Yeah. So I just thought, okay, this is fine, and I didn't want anything else because what I did have worked well. I had a real bond with him, and I trusted him, even though I was very careful to make it work how I think it I needed to. But actually, when I think back on how kind of cautious I was, I don't think I necessarily needed to be.
1: Yeah.
0: I think we were good. And that's nice retrospectively to sort of register instead of...
1: Don't you think most anxieties are like that, about what other people want from you? That it's more something you're sort of putting on yourself usually? I don't know.
0: Not always. Yeah.
1: With your father and all of the... So he had 14 children. Although I think that the New Yorker article says at least. And yeah. I thought that the at least is just such a... You know, only some fathers get that added to the number of children. But preparing for this, I mean, I had the dumbest thought that I still want to share, which was... I dispelled a kind of myth that I didn't realize I was harboring in thinking about you and your siblings and your father, which is if a man has 14 children, each child is not getting 1/14 of a father.
0: Mm.
1: They're getting a father.
0: Not necessarily.
1: Well, I don't know. I was just trying out that thought that it doesn't divide by the numbers.
0: No.
1: You know what I mean? And there's ways in which when you have a father, they're your father, and they're not, if there's five other children, you don't have 20% of a father. You just have you either have a relationship or you don't. But it's just, it's not so mathematical.
0: No, it really isn't. Yeah.
1: Do you think that the fact that all of these, well, not all of them, but for instance, Carolyn Blackwood and many other people associated with your father and in your family, including some of your siblings, have written books.
0: Mm-hmm.
1: There's a lot of books, a lot of memoirs, a fair number of novels that read like memoirs.
0: Yeah.
1: And I was wondering what that experience feels like, because then you know, like maybe with Carolyn Blackwood, you could feel that you knew her because she'd left such a literary trail behind her.
0: Well, it was like I got to know her, because when I met her, she was, her daughter, who I was friends with, Evgenia, I think we were about 14, close in age, or 15, and Caroline was wild, you know, she was, I remember going down Portobello Road and we were two teenagers and I was like buying whatever. She was buying glasses for the kitchen. She was buying domestic appliances. And so that was kind of their relationship. Caroline was, drank a lot. And then when she wrote her first book, which was called The Stepdaughter, and I read it, and I fell completely in love with her in a, nothing to do with her really, as I'd known her, but I saw what she was capable of, and I saw where her kind of, I don't know, it's like almost where she could express her love and her conscience. Well, she couldn't really do it in a domestic family situation, but her writing was so, so good and so searing and so unsentimental that it was extraordinary to read. And I read it again the other day and it was just like nothing else. I've never read anything like it. And I had so much sympathy to how difficult it was for her to break out of, I suppose, that, you know, being trained up to be a debutante.
1: Yeah.
0: And then running off with Lucy and Freud, which I think everyone was horrified by. And then this was how she established herself, and she was really highly regarded for her writing in the end.
1: Definitely.
0: Mm.
1: But I mean, to have all these people in your family where you can just read their book.
0: Yeah. It's great.
2: You're listening to Bella Freud in conversation with Rachel Kushner. This is City Arts and Lectures.
1: I was just thinking of one of my favorite episodes of Fashion Neurosis is with the writer Hanif Qureshi.
0: Oh, yeah.
1: Who, if people know, wrote My Beautiful Laundrette and recently had a catastrophic accident that rendered him, I think, a permanent quadriplegic.
0: Yeah.
1: So he cannot move, but he can speak. And I'm going to show a clip of him, but this is not in that clip, but he ends up saying, if I recall correctly, that he's excited to stay alive despite his physical state being trapped in his body and not being able to move. He's excited to stay alive so that he can keep talking to people and listening to them speak back to him.
0: Yeah.
1: He says something like, there's so much to say.
0: So which is moving and extraordinary. And he says, writing is literally keeping me alive. And it is.
1: Yeah.
0: He's so remarkable.
1: And you guys share an analyst who is Adam Phillips, who some people might know. He's a kind of public intellectual, I would say, as an analyst, and has published many books, and appeared here on this stage in 2001, according to what I looked up today. I thought that was cool.
0: That's great.
1: So can we see the clip of Hanif Qureshi from Fashion Neurosis?
0: We both go to the same analyst too, and you've been going for longer than me, and I remember you saying once, he's hot, and he is, and I know you speak on the phone now, but I wondered, did you ever think about what you were going to wear when you went to see him? Because when I first started seeing him, I used to spend ages composing my outfit, even my underwear, preparing myself for this visit, this precious visit.
3: Well, I'm quite shocked to hear that, but I'm sure analysts might also be shocked to hear that you're thinking about your pants when you get down to you're undressing really in terms of your unconscious. You are naked. You're showing him everything that you are. So I can see that what you wear could be a metaphor. But I lie on the couch. I don't look at him. I don't even remember what he looks like, to be honest. I just go in, or used to before my accident, lie down on the couch and start chattering on about whatever's on my mind, my dreams and beefs with people, et cetera, et cetera. I don't think what I'm going to wear when I go to my analyst, but I think about what I'm going to say and what I want to talk about. And I have to say, talking to my analyst on the phone on Mondays, which is what I do now, once a week, I find it really creative. I don't know if you do.
0: Very.
3: I find it very creative in terms of what I'm writing, you know, and I don't know what I'm going to do next week in terms of my blog, but when I have a conversation with him, I often get ideas about what I will then write about the next week or the week after in terms of the blog. But just hearing his voice and talking to him on the phone and during the silences that there are in analysis, as you know, I find that really creative. And he's always helped me with my writing, and I know he's got a lot of writers as patients.
1: Mm.
3: You know, he's known as the writing whisperer,
0: really?
3: Because it really helps us, with our creativity.
0: Yeah.
3: You can think during a a session with Adam, and I find that very, really helpful, actually.
0: Yeah.
3: And a kind of collaboration that I have with him. I know other writers feel the same.
0: He's brilliant at that, because I remember the first, when I first went to see him, and I, part of my motivation, it was about 2 or 3 years before my dad died, and I said, I don't want to fall apart when he dies, because I'm so attached to him, and he's such a big prism for how I think about life and feel about life. And I remember what I was wearing as well. I was wearing this Tom Ford, like a cowhide coat, chocolate brown.
3: Oh, yeah.
0: And I remember, or I sort of made some sort of apology about my coat, and he went, I think it's fantastic.
3: Yeah.
0: Well, great, I'm in.
3: Yeah.
0: And I also remember that I feel like I have some sort of fear of failure. And he said, I actually think you have fear of success. And anyway, that was about 14 or 15 years ago now, but
3: yeah,
0: he helps me. I don't know. He's so intelligent. I feel as though he makes me more intelligent and have more confidence in my ideas.
3: That's great. That's the whole point.
0: Yeah.
3: Of him existing, really, to make you feel like that. Mm. And I think he does that for anyone he comes into contact with. And I think there's a good reason that many of his patients, and of course several of whom are our friends, many of his patients, they just keep on going. I think I'm the longest. I've been going for, I think, about 31 years.
0: Really?
3: Yeah.
0: God.
3: I'm not even cured yet. I said to him the other day, you seem to think that I wouldn't ever be cured. I don't want to be cured.
0: No.
3: Of loving him and going to him and finding him useful.
0: Yeah.
3: Freud would have been appalled. Freud didn't think that you would go to an analyst for 31 years. You know, with Freud, you'd be in and out after 6 months or
0: really?
3: Maybe a year, or you'd go for a few months and then you go back later, 3 years later for a few months, so on. But you wouldn't go for 31 years. It would have been a madness to think about that, because he would have thought, I'm sure Freud would have thought, that would become like a kind of excessive dependence, you know, or a kind of addiction.
1: I forgot I was going to ask you what happened at the Freud Museum.
0: Oh,
1: when you did that event there, but I don't know if it's a on stage or an off stage topic.
0: Oh gosh, it was the anniversary of Sigmund Freud some year, I can't remember what it was, and I was really busy, and I got this email saying, oh, we've got someone painting people's dreams, do you want to come over and we'll paint yours? And I thought, oh, come on, you know, just don't be so busy. You can't even do that. So I went there and I said, look, I'll be a little bit late. And they said, okay. And anyway, I got there and I walked up to where this was happening. There was a huge audience and I hadn't read the email properly. And I just thought there would be some sort of weird person painting dreams in a room. And there was an audience and some man at the front waiting with a chair for me and a woman waiting to draw my dream. So I literally...
1: This is like an anxiety
0: this
1: machine.
0: This was like
1: it's a like
0: dream.
1: A dream that you show up in your underwear.
0: It was so eccentric, the whole experience. And then the audience asked me the most bizarre questions. I mean, their capacity for minute kind of niche... And so I described my dream and some other ones as well.
1: The audience asked questions about your dream.
0: So then he sort of responded to me, and then he said, would anyone like to ask any questions? And then about 20 people asked questions. They were just so random. It was so funny. And then he then said, now this section whatever it was, would anyone like to say how they would have felt if they'd had that dream? It was just so far-fetched.
1: But it sounds kind of wonderful.
0: It was really fun because it was like I'd been abducted and taken into this place and asked all these quite affectionate questions. And it was all felt generally like a lot of goodwill was being directed to me. And I...
1: Until they tried to sell you that drawing.
0: No, well, then I had to sort of decide to fess up that I didn't know there'd be an audience. And I thought they must have not told me, but apparently they did tell me. But they're so polite that they don't sort of remind you about, you know, when I said I'll be late, they didn't say it starts at 3:30. There's like 50 people waiting for you.
1: Yeah.
0: They didn't say anything. And I thought, gosh, this is like when psychoanalysis goes completely wrong and it just doesn't, you know, you need someone to say, get a move on, you lazy, you know, what the f*** are you doing being late?
1: But it sounds wonderful. And we have an audience here tonight. And I think this is the time in the evening when I'm supposed to segue to questions from that audience. Is that correct? Can somebody confirm to me? Yes. They don't have to ask you about your dream since they didn't hear about it first, but they could.
4: We have a first question on your right in the front.
5: It's not about a dream.
4: Good.
5: I think that it's really interesting that you have kind of framed our consciousness, our knowing of you around fashion. I think it's bold and courageous and amazing. And I think asking people what they're wearing and why they chose it is really a kind of beautiful, insightful way to get in. So I'm curious how you have come to that as your beginning and, of course, what you're wearing and why you chose it.
1: Well, I just want to say first, thank you so much for asking that, because I forgot I was going to do that at the beginning. And then I got sidetracked about Kate Moss. So continue.
0: Well, this suit is one of my favorites at the moment. And I've been all over the place in the last 10 days. And I felt like, okay, this will be a good container. And then the designer, Phoebe Philo, she gave me these shoes. And they are so, they're kind of quite attention seeking. And if I'm going to be attention seeking, that's where I like to do it. And they also remind me slightly of, they seem almost like a David Cronenberg creation. They've got these buckles that are like a centipede or something that he'd invented. And she also gave me this belt. And I feel she's a really good friend of mine, and we've had a friendship that's developed very slowly, often not ever talking about fashion. And so I feel kind of, I was conscious that I was putting on these two things that she had gifted me and that they would be like talismans. And so that's what I'm wearing today.
6: This question's in the center.
7: Hi. I love fashion neuroses like everyone else in this room. And I've often thought about that you have so many great conversations with people you've known for years, good close friends, which has a different tenor in the conversation. And I wondered at what moment did you kind of think, oh, I'm going to make a podcast because fashion seems so different than making a podcast. But maybe there are quite a lot of similarities between designing a piece of clothing and engaging in a deep conversation. So I just wondered how that process happened and the similarities you've discovered as a result.
0: Well, I've always been interested in clothes, in how they how you choose to hide or reveal what you know through what you wear. And conscious a lot of my life of hiding, but not wanting to be anonymous. I wanted people to notice me, but in a way that I could manage, I could control. So fashion is the perfect thing for that. And then I knew that I wanted to do something to show that fashion, especially well, people in fashion are much more interesting than they're portrayed, that they're generally shown in the media in a kind of one-dimensional way, some of which is interesting, like bitchy, competitive, you know, all that. But there's so much more. And then all the codes, and also there's a lot of camaraderie and a lot of loyalty, which you never hear about. And these sort of amazing feats of triumph over adversity, how you make something come to life and how ambitious and kind of imaginative they are. And I thought, I know there's something, you know, and all the kind of hilarious, bonkers things people say that are like philosophy. They're really good. And I thought there must be a way to show this. And first of all, I actually sat down in a cafe with Hanif about 10 years ago and told him I wanted to write something. And we had a few kind of meetups, but he didn't know enough about fashion, even though in a way fashion is completely irrelevant, but he didn't know about the where you put the pressure on and where you're flippant and where you're serious and how it kind of shows up. And so, and then I thought I wanted to do a chat show, but very, very short. And then I'd never heard of a podcast really. And then a friend of mine came to visit who's a filmmaker, and I just thought, let's try filming, you know, how would this look? It was all about how it looked. Because I'd seen this thing on YouTube of somebody filming Allen Ginsberg at the Albert Hall in whenever that was in the 60s. And it was like looking through a hole and you saw this kind of triangle. And I thought, I want it to look like that. And then when we were messing about filming stuff, he said, oh, you need some props. And then I thought, okay, they can lie on the couch, I'll sit in the chair. And if we go on tour, everyone will recognize that shape. And then because no one in my family ever talked about Sigmund Freud. It was, my dad didn't. And then I just thought, just get over it. If someone else does it, you will be so annoyed about this false humility. And so I like the idea of this overhead camera looking into somebody's eyes as their thoughts are forming. That's how it sort of ended up as it is. I didn't also know that when people lie down, that it changes how you where your thoughts come from. Instead of gauging. Well, it seems to. I tried it the other day. I'd never I never lie on the couch, but last week I did a live fashion neurosis, my second one after you, in New York with Laurie Anderson, and she said, should we switch places at a certain point? So I lay there and I can almost not remember what she was saying. Is anyone there? You know, I don't even know if I'm here. And then lying down, somehow it's as though your thinking comes from here instead of there. It changes. It just changes it.
1: It's closer to your heart, maybe.
0: Something like that. Anyway, I realize it does have an effect. And when I'm watching the person on the couch, I feel very, very protective, and also that they don't need my protection. So it's an intense, engaging and allowing.
1: Yeah, wow. So that they don't need your protection means you have confidence in them to do it. You are sitting in your father's old leather chair, right?
0: Yeah.
1: That's a prop on the show.
0: Yeah.
1: How does that feel?
0: Well, I think the only time I had that chair fixed, and there were loads of complaints because the arm was falling off and all these moths kept coming out, and I didn't want them to eat my green carpet or my cushions. And so, but we would sit, that chair was in front of the TV when he would watch the horse racing and gamble. Wow. He was a big gambler for a long time.
7: Wow.
0: So it's changed its usage.
5: Are there other questions?
4: I have a question on the right here.
8: I'm just imagining having to go up on stage and tell strangers about my dreams, especially when you're not expecting to. But I'm wondering how you capture your dreams. How do you record them? How do you recall them? Do you have any ritual around that, or is it random?
0: Well, it depends. Sometimes they disappear so fast, but I have got loads of old dreams written in books, and some of them are really funny, and I'll be leafing through a sketchbook looking for an idea that I haven't used, and I'll find a dream that I've written down and start laughing. I love laughing at my own jokes. I'm really bad at telling jokes, but I find my jokes really amusing, but I never tell anyone, they're so bad.
6: This question's from the front to your right.
9: You have such an innate and yet conscious artistic sensibility, and everything in your podcast and about your outfit and about your sensibility is so beautifully articulated. And I was wondering, is there anything about the world or about art in general that inspires you? What inspires you?
0: Well, I mean, everything inspires me, but there are certain things that I go back to where I'm looking for emotional intensity, which is a good place to reset. And that photograph of Rambo on the cover of the poem, I think the only photograph where you just see his shoulder and the bow tie kind of slightly askew and where they've tinted it. And he just, I think that image is the height of elegance. It's what I want everything to look like. Like he's some, you could wear a great suit and you could sleep under a bush like one of those characters from Balzac. Get up. If your suit's good, you can just dust off and kind of inveigle your way into the aristocracy where you need to be to hustle. And that's always a good one. And then I often think about or look at pictures of Anita Pallenberg, who was my complete, when from the age of about 11 or 12, I became obsessed with her and loved her and thought she was the most stylish and cool, because she was tough and really, really classy. And then when I was living in Rome, I remember I was having tea at the Pantheon, and somebody tapped me on the shoulder, and I turned around and it was her, and we became friends, and she used to wear my clothes. So she is a great source of rigor. She's so rigorous, and I like that sort of tense thing. And so that's, I could go on for hours, you know. Those are two of my special places that I look for ideas from.
5: Rambo, I just wanted to share, when I had a little kid and this happens and he got lice and he gave me lice, I told myself it was incredibly chic because Rambo was famous for always having lice.
0: That's very good.
5: Is there another question? We have time for a couple.
4: We have a question right in the front on your right.
10: You'll be next. Hi, Bella. I'm curious how you go about selecting your guests. And I know some of the guests that you have a lot of media attention kind of swirling around them at a certain, I think of Jonathan Anderson, for example, mm-hmm. is having such a big year. And I'm wondering how much of that is a personal relationship that you have with them and how much has to do with your audience.
0: Well, it's really about if I think I can have a good conversation with someone, so whether I know them or not. So with Jonathan, I didn't know him very well. I'd met him when he was still at fashion school. And so I knew the kind of, I knew his, an element of his character. but we weren't friends. And so when I approached him, I really didn't know if he'd say yes or not. And then when he did, I thought, ooh, I must be doing something good. You know, this is a real vote of confidence. And it was, and so some people I know and some people I don't know at all, but it's like I had this feeling in my gut, we could talk. We could have a good conversation. It's not like with Carl Ove Knausgaard. I mean, part of it was just based on how unbelievably handsome he is and then the brilliance of his words and that combination. I felt that I could not be overwhelmed by his brilliance and I would be able to kind of cope with, I'd be able to find my own language. And sometimes, so I don't, and I want things to be a surprise as well. And so I'm looking for that too. And so it's really exciting. It's like flirting almost, I mean, you know, just thinking, oh my God, that would be so amazing. Could it happen? And then sometimes it does and sometimes it doesn't. And when people say no, that's quite stimulating as well. I don't want it to be too easy. You know, I work really hard my whole life and I enjoy, you know, I enjoy kind of working harder and making it as good as I possibly can.
1: I love that, that if everybody said yes, it would be less exciting for you.
0: Yeah, I'd worry.
1: You're bringing people into the public sphere and making these oral histories that will be there for always. And they, they really enrich my life. And a lot of listeners, I'm sure, feel that way. Like we can be part of this London in the 70s or just so many different worlds that you're bringing into play by doing this and getting people to talk. So I'm really glad you could be here tonight in San Francisco.
0: Thank you, Rachel.
1: Yeah, and thanks everybody for coming.
0: Thank you.
2: 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City Arts and Lectures founding producer is Sydney Goldstein. 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
11: 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Traffic check with Steve Herrera, beginning with an East Bay problem. Steve?
12: I see heavy traffic in Albany, eastbound East Shore Freeway, just before Buchanan. A solo vehicle crash is impacting the right-hand shoulder. Today is the final day of NHRA Sonoma Nationals. Look for heavy traffic on both directions of 37. Should be over around 5 p.m. And BART with a system-wide delay of 30 minutes due to work in the Transbay Tube. Steve Herrera, 4KQED.
11: 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I'm Michael State. 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
13: We're not targeting reporters. They're material witnesses, just like a reporter would be a material witness to a car crash.
14: Todd Blanche this week, defending the subpoenas of several New York Times reporters during his confirmation hearing for the top job at the DOJ. From WNYC in New York, this is On the Media. I'm Brooke Gladstone.
15: And I'm Michael Loewinger. How does this administration's aggressive actions against journalists compare to those that came before?
16: Richard Nixon's undoing was ultimately his efforts to engage in a cover-up. Donald Trump doesn't care about cover-ups. He does everything out in the open.
14: Also on this week's show, sometimes reporter intimidation is ripped straight from a horror flick, like what happened to two bloggers who wrote about eBay.
17: That reinforced my fear that the book had been a message. You're going to lose your wife.
15: It's all coming up after this.
18: Live from NPR News in Washington, I'm Janine Herbst. U.S. Central Command says they found unidentified remains at the base in Jordan that was hit by Iran yesterday, leaving two service members dead, one missing. It's not clear if the remains are the missing service member. Separately, another U.S. service member was killed, one wounded, in northern Iraq yesterday during a controlled detonation of an unexploded ordnance from a downed Iranian drone. Meanwhile, Jordan's military says it shot down three incoming ballistic missiles from Iran, as NPR's Kerry Khan reports.
19: Sirens blared throughout the Jordanian capital, Amman, late Sunday afternoon, alerting the incoming missiles from Iran. Three were intercepted and a fourth fell in a remote area, according to Jordan's military. There were no reports of casualties or damage. Earlier, the U.S. Embassy in Amman had warned of a potential attack by Iran on the airport and seaport in Aqaba in southern Jordan. A Jordanian official denied an attack was imminent. Israel's military also issued a warning for its southern city of Eilat across the border from Aqaba. Iran has intensified its attacks on Jordan in recent days, targeting multiple military facilities U.S. forces use in the country. And in Kuwait, officials say Iran struck a power facility in a water desalination plant on Sunday. Kerry Khan, NPR News, Tel Aviv.
18: Maine's Democratic Senate hopeful Troy Jackson is getting closer to winning his party's nomination. Steve Missler from member station Maine Public has more.
20: Jackson, a logger and former president of the Maine Senate, is amassing the delegates he'll need to officially secure the nomination at the Maine Democratic Party's convention next weekend. Nearly all of the ones who've won during party caucuses have expressed support for him, meaning he's the prohibitive favorite heading into the nomination convention. Shenna Bellows announced Sunday that she's leaving the race, further clearing Jackson's path to replace Graham Platner on the November ballot. If he wins, Jackson will take on Republican Senator Susan Collins in a closely watched race that could determine control of the Senate next year. For NPR News, I'm Steve Missler in Sanford, Maine.
18: On Wall Street this week, investors will be looking for major earning reports that are due out. That includes the parent company of Google. NPR's Rafael Nam has more.
21: One of the companies that investors are keenly waiting for is Alphabet, which will report on Wednesday. The tech giant is giving an update of its business at a time when there are continued concerns about whether massive investments in AI will pay off for investors. But it's not just AI. Earnings reports also provide a good look at how top companies are navigating an uncertain economic environment as the war with Iran continues. Among the other top companies reporting this week are General Motors, Tesla, and American Express.
18: NPR's Rafael Nam reporting. 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
3: Hundreds of people gathered for the annual AIDS Walk today in San Francisco's Golden Gate Park. This event has been taking place for 40 years. Activists say that while newer treatments have helped in the fight to end the epidemic, stigma and federal budget cuts are still obstacles. Ryan Flynn with Rafiki Coalition for Health and Wellness says they are focusing on supporting local health.
7: It's not just gay men who are getting it. Like, black women top the charts with HIV transmission rates, like, in the U.S., out here, too, because folks are like, you know, it can't happen to me, but it can.
3: While HIV affects all races and ethnicities, some groups are disproportionately affected. Black and Hispanic people made up more than 70% of new HIV infections in 2022. The California Department of Justice has cleared police from wrongdoing in the fatal shooting of Elmer Ociel Lopez Castaneda. In April 2023, detectives from Newark and Fremont confronted Castaneda and another man who were in a stolen vehicle. Police say Castaneda was reaching for an apparent firearm in his waistband when they shot him. It was later determined to be a toy gun. The DOJ's report, released Friday, says that there is insufficient evidence to prove that the officers involved were not acting in self-defense. The report also includes recommendations for Newark and Fremont police departments, including additional trainings in high-risk stops and communicating clearly with suspects during arrests. I'm Christopher Alam, KQED News.
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14: From WNYC in New York, this is On the Media. I'm Brooke Gladstone.
22: And I'm Michael Owinger. On Wednesday, the New York Times filed a motion to quash the subpoenas that had been issued to three of its reporters, delivered by federal agents to their homes.
23: The New York Times says the Justice Department has subpoenaed several of its journalists after they reported on security concerns involving President Trump's new Air Force One plane.
24: Yeah, this is personal for President Trump. He's been angry about the news reports involving this new plane. He said one thing to the public, government sources said another thing to the public, and then Trump was angry about being contradicted by his own government.
22: The orders came down the line from the White House to the FBI to the DOJ. Find the leakers. Forcing journalists to give up their sources at the very start of an investigation is not how these things are supposed to work. But we'll get to that in our next segment. We're going to lead with the story of the man who signed off on those subpoenas, Todd Blanche, currently acting attorney general, who in his job interview on Wednesday for the top spot at the Justice Department said,
13: "We're not targeting reporters. They're material witnesses, just like a reporter would be a material witness to a car crash."
22: But it was something else Blanche said, a slip of the tongue in response to Republican John Kennedy's question that got the most attention this week.
25: "Are you and President Trump friends?"
13: "I'm his lawyer. Was his lawyer."
22: Oops. The long history of the DOJ goes back to the Judiciary Act of 1789. Back then, the role of AG was part-time, held by lawyers who also ran their own practices. The department grew in size and importance over the next century or so, up until the next big shift following Watergate and the Ethics in Government Act, which reinforced the independence of the department from the president. And that held for a while. But from Trump's first term in office, it was obvious that he didn't want an independent and impartial DOJ or attorney general.
26: "That is just not how Donald Trump thinks about the position at all."
22: Matt Gertz is a senior fellow at Media Matters and author of the recent piece, "With Todd Blanche, MAGA Media is Finally Getting Its Dream AG."
26: "He's been very clear through both of his presidencies that he wants the Justice Department to serve his interests as he sees them."
22: This breaks with the longstanding tradition at the DOJ to insulate itself from the White House. And we've seen that change dramatically across Trump's two terms. Can you take us back to his first attorney general, Jeff Sessions? How did he interpret the role and how did it go for him?
26: Jeff Sessions is an arch conservative. He was the first senator to endorse Trump's 2016 presidential campaign. But at the same time, he was someone who thought that the ethical guardrails around the Justice Department should stand. In particular, he recused himself from the Justice Department's investigation into Russian interference in the 2016 election. And Donald Trump never really forgave him for that. Sessions was relentlessly hounded by Trump, by his right-wing media allies, for refusing to just end Robert Mueller's investigation. He was in particular denounced by Jeanine Pirro, who was a Fox News host at the time. She and other Trump supporters on Fox called for Sessions' removal, and eventually that happened.
22: Yes, and as we'll see, Fox News, as a critic and cheerleader of Trump attorneys general, is kind of a theme here.
26: Beginning in 2016 with the presidential election, there was a real cottage industry that started up through the right-wing media. It sort of revolved around figures like Sean Hannity and Lou Dobbs at Fox. And the idea here was to delegitimize the Russia probe and any other investigations into Donald Trump's actions, and to suggest that the real crimes were committed by investigators looking into those actions. And it becomes the kind of architecture that all of these figures use to attack Jeff Sessions. The idea is, obviously, Hillary Clinton and Barack Obama and all of these other people committed crimes, and thus the inability to prosecute them is evidence that Sessions himself is either in on it or is incompetent. Of course, this doesn't actually work when it's applied. So in one case, we saw Jeff Sessions did actually assign this Uranium One pseudo scandal involving Hillary Clinton to a U.S. attorney to look into. There was nothing to it. There was no one to charge. There was no behavior that was criminal. The claim that all of your enemies are criminals, it plays well on Fox News. But it doesn't hold up in a courtroom. And that is the problem that Sessions and later Barr and later Bondi and soon Blanche will face.
22: Yeah, let's talk about Bill Barr, because when he came in about a year after Sessions was fired, it seemed like he might be a better fit. At the time, Sean Hannity praised him. He, as you say, urged him to investigate this cabal of deep state actors. And yet he was, like Sessions, ultimately forced out for not politicizing the DOJ enough.
26: So Barr comes in, and he actually does really seem to be going to the mat for this theory. He appoints a U.S. attorney to look into it. The problem, though, is that the standards that people on the right set for the criminal behavior was incredibly high. The idea here was that, like, Barack Obama was going to go to jail for this stuff. And in fact, what the U.S. attorney ended up being able to actually prosecute, it was three people that no one has ever heard of. Two of them were found not guilty, and the third was found guilty but didn't even get any jail time. There's just a real disparity between the right-wing media idea of the criminal behavior here and what prosecutors have actually been able to find. Now, Barr doesn't fall out of favor for this. What happens to him, though, is that Trump got mad at him because there was an investigation into Joe Biden's son, Hunter. And rather than revealing it shortly before the election, as Trump wanted him to do, Barr stuck to the regulations and didn't talk about it.
22: He also wouldn't say that the 2020 election was rigged.
26: Yeah, this was really the last straw. Trump kept trying to get the Justice Department involved to, like, take his side, and Barr wouldn't do it. And in fact, Barr publicly came out and said that there had been no evidence seen by the Justice Department of massive election fraud that would have swung the election. Soon after that, Trump put out a social media post saying that Barr was stepping down, and he did so later that month.
22: It's wild hearing you talk about this. It's kind of making clear to me how little has changed, or rather, how many old axes Trump and his media and his allies are grinding to this day.
26: I would say one thing has changed, and that is Trump learned not to allow people like Jeff Sessions or William Barr to run the Justice Department anymore. The trajectory here has been to get people closer and closer to him, pure loyalists who would be willing to do what he told them to do.
22: Yes, enter Pam Bondi last year. She comes into the job of Attorney General after Trump has campaigned in 2024 explicitly on the idea of seeking retribution. How did that go for her?
26: Well, it went well until it stopped going well, I would say. She did attempt to put forward a bunch of pretextual prosecutions of various Trump foes. There were investigations started against everyone from Democratic members of Congress who said that the military and the intelligence community shouldn't follow illegal orders, to James Comey and Letitia James for their roles in past investigations of Donald Trump. But they just haven't worked out. As time passed and the president's enemies kept not being in jail, he got angrier and angrier with Bondi's handling of the position. And eventually she was pushed out and Todd Blanche, who was her deputy, was given the top slot.
22: Todd Blanche, you write in a recent piece for Media Matters that his view is that the president, not the country writ large, should be seen as the Justice Department's client. How has he made that position clear?
26: Shortly after he was installed as acting attorney general, we saw the indictment of James Comey, the former FBI director. This is someone who Trump for years has raged against for his role in starting the FBI probe of Russian interference in the 2016 election. But the pretext for the charges is this idea that James Comey had threatened the life of President Trump by taking a picture of seashells arranged in the pattern 8647 and posting it on Instagram with a note that was like, I saw these cool shells on my morning walk. That's it. That's the whole thing. And on that basis, they charged him with federal crimes. That's crazy. And I think Todd Blanche knows that that's crazy, but Trump wanted James Comey indicted, and Todd Blanche provided the indictment that he wanted. We've seen the appointment of Joe DiGenova, who is this fixture in the right-wing media, someone who's been around as a Republican lawyer since the Clinton era, and he's been put at the helm of this sprawling, quote-unquote, grand conspiracy inquiry into Trump's political enemies. The idea of this is that all of the investigations that touched on Donald Trump, from the Russia probe to the Mar-a-Lago investigation to the January 6th investigation, are all part of the same grand conspiracy to infringe upon Donald Trump's rights. This is a way they're getting around the statute of limitations to try to push through some bizarre charges about things that happened back in 2016. This is the sort of thing that you do if you want Donald Trump's approval. You get a person that he's seen a lot on television to helm a effort to prosecute his political enemies.
22: Since becoming Deputy Attorney General in late 2024, Blanche, who never really made frequent media appearances before, became a Fox News regular. I know that you've watched many of his appearances. What stood out to you?
26: That he is there and there so frequently. He's been on at least 23 times on Fox weekday programs since then. He's a big favorite of the top hosts like Sean Hannity.
22: Yes, you wrote about Todd Blanche's appearance on Sean Hannity's podcast in early June, where the two of them discussed a familiar topic, the grand conspiracy, as Hannity put it, which he says goes back 11 years of whether or not you had powerful, high-ranking government officials conspiring to take down Donald Trump. If you promise that you're going to turn up evidence of a grand conspiracy and you inevitably don't, aren't you kind of just signing yourself up for failure?
26: I think Blanche recognizes that. During that podcast, he said outright, this conspiracy totally happened, but his question was whether they would be able to prove it. He said,
1: we know everything you're talking about is true. But then the next step is, okay, we have a set of laws that you cannot violate. If one's violated, what was it? And then how can I prove it? So even if it looks really bad, we have to have prosecutors who put evidence in that says, oh yeah, and we knew it. And that's what we're working on now.
26: So he is saying that while he is trying to make this case, it may end up not working out in some way. A lot of this stuff just sounds better in a cable news monologue than it does in a courtroom.
22: You wrote, Blanche is the latest resident of the Attorney General's office.

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1: Fine with these political prosecutions of Democrats will turn around at that point and decry the politicization and weaponization of the Justice Department. This isn't a consistent position that they have for whether or not the Justice Department is independent. It is simply about gaining and retaining political power. And so it'll switch over remarkably quickly.
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3: 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I'm Brooke Gladstone.
2: And I'm Micah Loewinger. The legal questions around how and if journalists can be subpoenaed and have their reporting materials revealed to a federal grand jury date back to a 1972 Supreme Court case called Brandsburg v. Hayes.
8: In that case, the Nixon Justice Department and the J. Edgar Hoover FBI issued a subpoena to Earl Caldwell, who was a reporter for the New York Times.
2: Lee Levine is a media lawyer and author of the upcoming book, In Bad Faith, Earl Caldwell and the Fight for a Free Press. He says the Nixon administration wanted Caldwell to testify about his reporting on the Black Panther Party.
8: The real purpose of the subpoena was to disrupt Caldwell's relationship with the Panthers so that he would stop publishing stories that were contrary to the administration's preferred narrative that the Panthers were a bunch of violence-prone thugs. Caldwell fought the subpoena all the way to the Supreme Court.
2: That Supreme Court case was titled Brandsburg v. Hayes. He was one of three reporters who was trying to fight a subpoena at the time. What was the precedent set by that case?
8: The reporters in the case had argued that under the First Amendment, a reporter is protected from being compelled to disclose identities of confidential sources or information received in confidence by a subpoena issued through the government. And the court ruled in a 5-4 decision that absent a showing of bad faith on the part of the government, a reporter does not have a First Amendment-based privilege to refuse to testify at least before.

0: a grand jury.
1: Can you give some examples of when the government has successfully argued that a journalist should testify?
0: Sure. Another high-profile case arose out of the criminal investigation into the leak of the identity of a covert CIA agent, allegedly in retaliation for her husband's public writings that contradicted the George W. Bush administration's views about whether Iraq had enriched uranium. And three reporters were subpoenaed in that case: Tim Russert of NBC, Judy Miller of the New York Times, and Matt Cooper of Time magazine. Russert, who I represented, was able to work out an arrangement whereby the prosecutors did not ask him any questions about what any source told him in confidence. But Miller and Cooper, for a time, both refused. They both were held in contempt for refusing. Their contempt citations were upheld by federal courts of appeals. The Supreme Court refused to hear their cases. And at that point, Time turned over the information that Cooper had about his sources, and Judy Miller went to jail.
1: Yeah, she spent 85 days in jail before her source essentially gave her permission to go public.
0: Yes, her source, who was Scooter Libby, a White House official, gave her a written undertaking that he was no longer holding her to her promise of confidentiality.
1: Those examples you just cited happened under the Bush administration. Was his DOJ particularly aggressive in its attitude towards journalists?
0: I will say, in fairness, the subpoenas in the Miller-Cooper-Russert investigation were not issued by the Bush administration. They were issued by a special prosecutor named Pat Fitzgerald, who was appointed to conduct the investigation because Scooter Libby, the target of the investigation, was a White House official. And one of the reasons that those subpoenas were issued, I think, was that Pat Fitzgerald was not subject to the internal Justice Department guidelines that place limitations on the ability of the Justice Department, self-imposed, to issue subpoenas. That said, the Bush administration did take a much more skeptical view about the worth of a reporter being able to keep a promise to a source. So in another case, it subpoenaed to testify in a criminal trial another New York Times reporter, James Risen, who had written a book in which he talked about a bungled CIA plot to provide faulty materials for building a nuclear bomb to Iran. He was subpoenaed to testify at the criminal trial of his source. The government found out who he was anyway, but he was subpoenaed to testify. He fought that all the way up to the Supreme Court and lost again.
1: So Risen was forced to testify and basically ended up giving information that anyone else could have. Why put him through it?
0: The cynic would say it was because the administration wanted to secure an appellate ruling that reporters didn't have First Amendment rights to protect confidential sources in the context of federal criminal prosecutions. There had not been a federal appellate court decision rejecting that. And in this case, the United States Court of Appeals for the Fourth Circuit ruled by a vote of 2-1 that there was no privilege.
1: So James Risen's source in his book, State of War, was a former CIA operative named Jeffrey Sterling. In 2011, Sterling's attorney told The New Yorker's Jane Mayer that Risen was targeted as part of an aggressive campaign by the Obama administration to pursue leakers, similar to the Bush administration. He said, quote, "Attorney General Eric Holder is every bit as aggressive as a prosecutor as John Ashcroft. He just has more friends in the media." Is that true? Is that fair?
0: I don't think that's fair, and I say that as someone who represented the Associated Press in a case in which the Holder Justice Department secured, without AP's knowledge, copies of their reporters' phone records. I think that Holder very quickly realized that this was not who he wanted to be and not what he wanted his legacy to be. So after that, he did engage in a very good faith process of revising the federal government's Justice Department's internal guidelines to make them even stronger.
1: The examples that you've raised are troubling, but till now, they've still been relatively rare. Past administrations have claimed that they did some self-policing and that they tended to issue a subpoena only when they exhausted all other options. Can you talk a little bit about these policies?
0: Well, prior to the Nixon administration, there were no policies. And prior to the Nixon administration, there's no real record of reporters ever being subpoenaed by the Justice Department to testify in criminal proceedings or in grand jury proceedings or anything like that, which is why when the Nixon Justice Department started doing it to Earl Caldwell and others, there was such an uproar. And the response to that uproar was the Justice Department, through Attorney General Mitchell, promulgating for the first time guidelines that were supposed to bind the attorneys at the Justice Department and limit substantially their ability to subpoena reporters. And one of the requirements was that the journalist should be the last resort, not the first resort. Those guidelines stayed on the books until 2024. In the Biden administration, Attorney General Garland issued whole new regulations that basically said, we're getting out of this business. We're not subpoenaing journalists anymore at all.
1: Wait a second, though. Full disclosure, I was subpoenaed by the Garland administration for my reporting on January 6th, and I ended up having to testify in a federal criminal trial.
0: That was in the Biden administration?
1: Yeah, yeah. I was not compelled to give up any source. There was no source in my story, nor was I compelled to give up any reporting materials. I was subpoenaed to authenticate evidence. Nevertheless,
0: I mean, this was a huge issue in the Earl Caldwell case, that Caldwell always took the position, and at times took it as well, that we have no objection to authenticating our reporting. What we object to is doing it behind the closed doors of a grand jury room when nobody knows what we're saying.
1: Okay. So now in 2025 and 2026, the Trump administration has basically thrown out the book and has used subpoenaing journalists as much more common practice. In 2022, when the Supreme Court opinion overturning Roe v. Wade was leaked, Trump said at a rally,
2: but you get the information very easily. You tell the reporter, who is it? And the reporter will either tell you or not. And if the reporter doesn't want to tell you, it's bye-bye. The reporter goes to jail. And when the reporter learns that he's going to be married in 2 days to a certain prisoner that's extremely strong, tough, and mean, he will say, you know, he or she, you know, I think I'm going to give you the information. Here's the leaker. Get me the hell out of here.
0: It all started with a raid on the home of a Washington Post reporter.
3: Guys, good evening. We'll start by saying this is unprecedented. FBI agents raiding the home of Hannah Nathanson, a Post reporter, seizing two laptops, her phone, a Garmin watch. Free speech experts I spoke with say this sends a clear message to journalists that is deeply concerning.
0: The gone but not forgotten Doge era, where she was actively soliciting sources in the government who could talk about what was going on in their agencies and departments. So she was subject to a raid. The Post was at the same time subpoenaed for documents relating to her reporting. All of that is still in litigation. Then, not so long ago, the government issued subpoenas to the Wall Street Journal and to the Post seeking information about their early reporting on the Iran war. We know now that both news organizations filed motions to quash those subpoenas, and then mysteriously the subpoenas were withdrawn. And now we have the latest example, which is reporters for the New York Times being subpoenaed for information about the sources who provided them with information that they published about the new Air Force One.
1: And as an experienced lawyer in this space, is it fair to say the New York Times will probably successfully fight this?
0: It's always dangerous to predict these things, but I think that the Times and their reporters will prevail in the lower courts. Right now, we have a very small sliver of protection for reporters, and that is that the only situation in which a subpoena would violate the First Amendment would be if it was issued in other than in good faith.
1: You're referring to the opinion from Brandsburg v. Hayes.
0: Yes. The majority opinion was written by Justice White, in which he basically said in no uncertain terms that in the normal case, a reporter has no First Amendment-based right to decline to answer questions posed to him or her by a grand jury. The only exception is, Justice White said, is if the subpoena were issued, and I quote, other than in good faith.
1: How do you go about proving good faith or bad faith on the part of the government when they're coming after journalists with these subpoenas?
0: The good news, at least from the Times and its reporters' standpoint here, is that, you know, Richard Nixon's undoing was ultimately his efforts to engage in a cover-up. Donald Trump doesn't care about cover-ups. He does everything out in the open. So there is this long and detailed record of why these subpoenas are being issued and what the goal is and what the motives are. So there's ample ability to make that case.
1: So, Lee, of course the New York Times, with its unlimited money and its elite lawyers, can fight off these types of threats. What does it mean for the rest of the news media that the subpoena is now in play more than ever?
0: Well, it kind of depends on how this episode plays out. If the Supreme Court does not ultimately intervene to change the law, this would be a net positive because it would reinforce the message that you can't do what the Trump administration is attempting to accomplish here. On the other hand, till it's totally resolved, it's going to make it difficult for reporters to get sources to come forward. It's going to be difficult for news organizations that have to fight these subpoenas.
1: So how then are you feeling about the state of the First Amendment?
0: I have no reason for optimism other than I can't believe in my bones that this will be allowed to stand and that the Supreme Court would voluntarily jump into the fray here. I analogize it to Justice Thomas's repeated calls to overrule New York Times versus Sullivan, the key defamation protection that the press enjoys. And despite the fact that he's constantly writing dissents from the court's refusal to take cases, asking it to revisit Sullivan, the fact of the matter is that there aren't the votes on the Supreme Court to do that. So I'm hopeful that the same will be the case here, that the Times will prevail up through the federal courts of appeals and the Supreme Court won't intervene.
1: Let's hope so. Lee, thank you very much.
0: You're welcome.
1: Lee Levine is a media lawyer and author of the upcoming book, In Bad Faith, Earl Caldwell and the Fight for a Free Press.
4: Coming up, another case of journalists being silenced for their reporting, but this one involves live cockroaches.
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1: This is On the Media. I'm Michael Loewinger.
4: And I'm Brooke Gladstone. Journalist intimidation doesn't always come in the buttoned-up form of a subpoena from the government. Sometimes it's ripped straight from the stuff of horror movies, like what happened to Ina and David Steiner, a middle-aged couple living in the small town of Natick, Massachusetts. The Steiners started selling items on eBay soon after the company launched in the 1990s. They liked turning a profit off yard sale finds and engaging with a growing community of sellers. These were the halcyon days of eBay, which was founded by the ponytailed Birkenstock-wearing techie Pierre Omidyar on the premise that people could be trusted to buy and sell things online because people, basically, do the right thing. Ina and David decided to launch a newsletter with practical tips for other eBay sellers, like how to photograph items, how to pack them, how to get good shipping prices. This newsletter grew into E-Commerce Bites, a full-fledged online trade publication where they published news about eBay and other e-commerce platforms, and also the equivalent of their own YouTube channel before YouTube existed.
11: I'm Ina Steiner for AuctionBites.com. We're here at the BuySafe seller-organized meet-and-greet. It's at the beach in Las Vegas. And let's go talk to some people and find out what's going on.
4: But then, in 2019, the Steiners' story goes completely off the rails.
12: One day, Ina is at her computer and gets a message, a DM from Twitter.
4: Jenny Karchman is a documentary filmmaker who captured the Steiners' story in Whatever It Takes, Inside the eBay Scandal.
12: It's anonymous. The picture is a skeleton avatar. It's scary. And it has no followers, and it's following no one. A message pops up, and it says, Ina, what's your problem with eBay? You know that's how we pay rent, dot, dot, dot.
4: That doesn't sound so scary.
12: No. Later in the day, she gets another one. It says, hello, with exclamation points, all in caps. An hour later, the next one pops up. WTF, dot, dot, dot. R letter, U letter, there, with question mark, question mark. The next one says, I guess I'm gonna have to get your attention another way. Her inbox to her email suddenly is flooded with subscriptions to all kinds of newsletters, from escort services, how to sign up for TSA, newsletters about irritable bowel syndrome, pornography.
4: Well, it quickly moves into the real world when the Steiners start receiving packages. Oh my God.
12: Right. So the message Ina gets right before things start coming to her home is, you don't have the balls to talk to me. Stop hiding behind your computer screen, you Okay. The next day, they get a phone call from a company saying they're trying to deliver a wet specimen. David and Ina don't know what a wet specimen is, so they ask, and the person on the other line says it's a fetal pig, and they are really confused and really worried. They call the police. The police come, and as the police are leaving, there's a package at the door. It's a pig mask from the movie Saw.
4: It looks much scarier than the masks you see on Halloween.
12: Correct. It's worn in the movie by a murderer. Now they're really frightened, and then it just keeps escalating from there. And the packages become more and more threatening.
4: For instance, a book about surviving the grief of losing your spouse. This is addressed to David. And then a funeral wreath addressed to Ina is dropped on their back porch. David is really upset.
13: That reinforced my fear that the book had been a message. you're going to lose your wife.
4: Then they get, and now we're headed into grossness, a box of cockroaches. They get a box of live spiders. They get a box of maggots. There was a package, the name on it was David Steiner, but it was deliberately addressed to the next door neighbors, and it was a box of barely 17 Hustler magazines. This was, I guess, a reputation-destroying ploy.
14: Whoever was doing this wanted to destroy the Steiners, and it was working.
4: They had 8 or 9 cameras set up all over the house, a system of alarms that would go off at every door, a rig of a laundry cart with baking pans, so if someone broke in, they'd hear it. They put golf clubs next to the door to use as weapons, and then they started sleeping in separate bedrooms so that if one was injured, the other could escape.
14: It's terrifying to think that what is happening to you won't stop. They don't know how to stop it. Nothing is being done because the police are not finding any leads.
4: But then people seem to be trailing them in person. They were able to capture a license plate, and finally they get some answers.
14: The police get the credit card of the person who rented the car, whose name is Veronica Zay. Ina Googles Veronica Zay. Her LinkedIn comes up. And she is in the security team at eBay. And they are totally shocked. The company that they've spent almost 20 years covering, working with, working alongside their sellers, is doing something to them, and they don't know why.
4: They share this information with the police, who are flabbergasted.
14: They investigate further and they find names of more people from eBay who are also in Natick, Massachusetts on the same assignment.
4: So let's step back for a second. eBay went public in 1998. It blew past expectations, but by the late aughts and early 2010s, the company was struggling. And in 2019, eBay is targeted by Elliott Management, an aggressive group of investors, to say the least.
14: Elliott Management is an activist investor. Its interest is in going into companies that they can squeeze more value out of if they make some changes, and then selling the companies for a profit.
4: And around this time, Jim Baugh enters the picture. He's the head of eBay's security unit.
14: When Devin Wenig became CEO, Jim Baugh was hired to be Devin Wenig's bodyguard. He worked for Bill Gates. He worked at the Oscars. He protected Joe Biden. He worked for Amazon in other capacities. He had a good reputation.
4: Baugh had, I think it's fair to say, some grandiose notions. He was trying to build an elite team that would change the global security landscape. He assigned reports about global conflicts and quizzed his team on subjects like the Middle East. His team was plied with a lot of celebratory wine at the office, which they drank at those times when he didn't move them to tears. He had sex with at least one of those employees, and he was also peculiarly obsessed with movies, and he made his employees spend many work hours watching and dissecting particular movie clips.
14: At a certain point, the team working directly under Baugh is made up of young, very attractive women who are college educated, but in many cases, this was their first job. They are very impressionable, very eager to please. And these movies were shown to inspire loyalty, trust, team building.
4: And unquestioning obedience.
14: Absolutely. So he shows a movie like Zero Dark Thirty, where the team is damned if they are going to let anything come between them and their mission.
15: We're spending billions of dollars. People are dying. We are still no closer to defeating our enemy. And what the have we done about it, huh?
14: And he shows them a clip from Training Day where Denzel Washington forces Ethan Hawke's character to do drugs in front of him.
16: A good narcotics agent should have narcotics in his blood.
17: What are you going to smoke that?
16: Nope, you are.
4: An important one is the scene from Full Metal Jacket. A sergeant diminishing his soldiers.
18: Why is your footlocker unlocked?
19: Sir, I don't know, sir.
18: Get down! Well now, let's just see if there's anything missing.
14: The message was, you are nothing. Do not get attached to anything. You will serve me. And he is going to strip them of anything that they might feel an attachment to that might make them an individual, because then they will be a good soldier.
4: So, 2019, eBay is embattled, targeted by the investors at Elliott Management. Baugh is intensively intimidating and manipulating the young women on his security team. And the Steiners are continuing to report on eBay. What are some of the articles that Ina is writing that really annoy the top brass?
14: Ina writes that Devin Wenig, who was then the CEO of eBay, is receiving 152 times more in salary than the average eBay employee. Devin Wenig decided he was going to redo the main building of eBay and build a bar on the campus. A replica of Walker's, a watering hole in Tribeca. He spends a lot of money doing that, and Ina reports about it. This really irked Devin Wenig. Here he was trying to do something good for his employees, and she's saying maybe spend the money the company's making on something else.
4: This tiny trade publication gets under the skin of Devin Wenig, and he and his chief communications officer, Steve Weimer, started sending each other messages, grousing about Steiner's reporting. Weimer says, "We are going to crush this lady." Wenig says, "If you're ever going to take her out, now is the time." Weimer loops in Jim Baugh. I'm going to read some of those because they're gobstopping. Weimer says to Baugh, quote, "I want to see her ashes as long as it takes, whatever it takes." And Baugh responds, "We'll take 2 weeks." Weimer says, "I'll embrace managing any bad fallout. We need to stop," that's capitalized, "her." Weimer follows up with, quote, "Anything," caps again, "we can do to solve this problem should be explored. Whatever, period, it, period, takes, period. I want her done. Burn her to the ground."
14: It was shared with executives, including the legal team at eBay, who did not respond, as far as I know. The CEO said, "Take her down." I cannot assume that he meant send them bugs and terrorize them. I do not know that to be true. But whatever he meant, he wanted to harm them in some way.
4: It's those messages that launched the stalking campaign, right?
14: Yes. Suddenly, the wheels start turning. And Veronica Zay is the young woman whose first job was at eBay, other than working at an amusement park. She wants to please Baugh more than anything because she wants to be a manager, a full-time employee.
4: Now, as soon as they find out that this is linked to eBay, the local Natick police bring in the FBI.
14: And the FBI escalates it to the Attorney General's office in Massachusetts.
4: And then what happens?
14: Andrew Lelling was the Attorney General of Massachusetts at the time. He decides they're going to bring charges against Jim Baugh and the six people who worked in his unit who carried out the plan. They all take a plea. The four men and one woman serve in prison. Jim Baugh goes to prison for 57 months. He is now free. Veronica and Stephanie Stockwell, another young woman, they received both 2 years of probation with 1 year in home confinement. And they are felons for the rest of their lives. The AG in this case decided not to prosecute eBay or the executives who are involved.
4: Despite all of the explicit words in the messages.
14: He says that is just how executives talk.
4: It's locker room talk? Is that what you're saying?
14: It is locker room talk.
12: eBay received a deferred prosecution, which means that they pay a fine, but not to the Steiners. That goes to the government, and that they're kind of under surveillance for 3 years, and then that would be dropped.
4: And of course, Wenig went on to poverty and despair.
12: Wenig received a severance fee of $57 million. He exited shortly before this case became public. Steve Weimer went on to run the Boys and Girls Club of Silicon Valley.
4: Isn't that nice? What's Wenig doing now?
12: Devin Wenig is on the board of General Motors, and he's also the head of an AI company that is supposed to help journalists do their work.
4: What have the Steiners gotten so far from eBay?
12: The Steiners received a letter of apology.
4: And how are they doing mentally?
12: The stalking campaign didn't stop them reporting, but boy, has it changed their life forever. They suffer extreme emotional consequences. They vetted me for a year before they would agree to let me make this film because they thought I was working for eBay. They don't trust anyone. They don't have the windows open when you go to their house.
4: What do you think the story tells us about our current political situation, where journalists are facing subpoenas simply for reporting facts?
12: What happened to the Steiners is crazy and terrible and wild. But really what happened is the CEO of a company wanted their reporting to somehow stop.
4: It's not about boxes of cockroaches or pig fetuses. It's about the fact that the executives thought they had the right to do it.
12: And that enough intimidation would cause enough of a chilling effect that the Steiners would stop what they're doing. I see this administration doing that same very thing to reporters, because sending subpoenas to the door of a reporter is to say what you're doing is not going to be allowed.
4: It might as well be a pig fetus.
12: Or it might as well be a box of maggots.
4: Jenny, thank you very much.
12: You're so welcome.
4: Jenny Karchman is the director of Whatever It Takes, Inside the eBay Scandal, which is available to stream now on Amazon Prime. We reached out to eBay and to the executives. We didn't hear back before our deadline, but they did provide statements that were included in the film. Steve Weimer's comment through his lawyer read, "At no time did Mr. Weimer have knowledge of illegal conduct of any kind. If he had, he would have actively worked to stop it." And the statement provided to the film by Devin Wenig reads, "These outrageous and unacceptable actions against the Steiners were orchestrated by a troubled and rogue employee without my knowledge. I would never condone such behavior, which does not represent my values or those of the company I led for many years. Had I been aware of what was going on, I would have stopped it immediately."

0: That's it for this week's show. On the Media is produced by Molly Rosen, Rebecca Clark Callender, and Candace Wong, with help from Ella Walsh. Travis Mannon is our video producer.
1: Our technical director is Jennifer Munson, with engineering from Jared Paul. Eloise Blondio is our senior producer, and our executive producer is Katya Rogers. On the Media is produced by WNYC. I'm Brooke Gladstone.
0: And I'm Michael Lowinger.
2: And we're going to take a look at your traffic right now over in Oakland with Steve Herrera. Good afternoon.
3: Good afternoon. It's a sea of red lights in Oakland, eastbound 580, approaching Grand Avenue, a multi-car pileup impacting the two right lanes. Getting word of a crash westbound 37 before the raceway. This one's in the westbound lane. Traffic will be heavy due to the races at Sonoma Raceway. And the watch party still going on at San Jose San Pedro Square. Following the match, look for heavy traffic on Santa Clara Street, 87 and 280. Steve Herrera for KQED.
2: 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And good afternoon. I'm Steve Fox in for Sandy Althaus, and you're listening to KQED-FM San Francisco and KQEI-FM North Highlands, Sacramento. 3 o'clock.
4: What were your favorite posts that you saw on social media of people enjoying the World Cup?
5: A few days into the World Cup, you know, when we were starting to see a lot of this fanfare and posts from tourists, there was a lot of anticipation around Buc-ee's.
4: Oh, like the big gas station chain in the South?
5: Yes. And I can relate, because when I had first moved to Tennessee, you know, when I went, I was also in awe.
4: I'm Brittany Luce. And this week on It's Been a Minute, we're getting into all the spontaneous love we got from foreign World Cup fans and how they reflected America back at us.
6: And I'm Rachel Martin. Later on Wildcard, author Terry Tempest Williams on the urgent questions of our time.
7: 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That's my prayer.
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8: Live from NPR News in Washington, I'm Janine Herbst. The U.S. military says another U.S. service member has died after escalated fighting with Iran. NPR's Shonda Lee Stuster has more.
9: U.S. Central Command says an American service member was killed in action Saturday in northern Iraq. The service member was killed during a controlled detonation of an unexploded weapon from a downed Iranian drone. CENTCOM also says another U.S. service member was injured and is being treated for a minor injury. This is the third U.S. service member killed since Friday, when two American service members were killed during an Iranian attack in Jordan. Four others were medically evacuated but have been discharged from Jordanian hospitals. U.S. Central Command also says unidentified remains were found at the site of the attack in Jordan and are being examined. Shonda Lee Stuster, NPR News.
8: Social media influencers Andrew and Tristan Tate have been arrested by U.S. Marshals in Miami. They're facing rape and sex trafficking charges in the U.K. NPR's Lauren Freyer reports British prosecutors are seeking their extradition.
10: The United Kingdom's Crown Prosecution Service's Andrew Tate faces 7 further counts of rape, 3 counts related to trafficking, 3 of assault, and 19 for pornography. Tristan Tate faces an additional count of sexual assault, 2 of rape, and 3 related to trafficking. This is in connection with offenses to 4 additional victims between 2010 and 2017. The Tate brothers are kickboxers turned social media stars and are dual British-American citizens. They already faced 21 previous charges and have denied any wrongdoing. British prosecutors confirm the Tates have been arrested by U.S. marshals and await extradition to the U.K. Lauren Freyer, NPR News, London.
8: One of the goals of President Trump's speech on election security last week was to create support for the Save America Act. NPR's Mara Liasson reports it's a bill that would change the way U.S. elections are run.
11: The SAVE Act would, among other things, require a passport or birth certificate to register to vote, and it would curtail mail-in voting. President Trump says it will help Republicans.
12: If we terminate the filibuster, as we should do, and immediately vote for the Save America Act, then we will not lose an election for 100 years.
11: Polls show a majority of Americans approve of requiring photo ID to vote, but they don't want to get rid of mail-in voting, which is popular in many red states. Republican leaders in the Senate have told the president they don't have the votes to pass the bill and are not willing to end the filibuster. And some Republicans say they'd rather the president tell voters how he will solve problems more important to them this year, such as high prices for gas, food, and housing. Mara Liasson, NPR News.
8: Spain has won the 2026 Men's Soccer World Cup, beating Argentina 1-0 in extra time. 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
13: Live from KQED News, I'm Christopher Alam. As Spain defeats Argentina in the World Cup in a dramatic 1-0 victory in extra time, a local team is preparing for a big match of its own. San Francisco City Football Club will play in their league's conference semifinals this afternoon, following Friday's victory against FC Tucson. In a packed Kezar Stadium, fans cheered for the team and their mascot Foggy, the Fog Cloud. Here's fan Sky Dow following the Friday game.
14: For a sport I grew up watching and in the city that I grew up in, this means a lot. It's really nice that San Francisco has an opportunity to show our skill, to show our appreciation of a team, and to have a great community.
13: It was the team's first playoff win since joining the United Soccer League's Developmental League in 2016. They will take on Southern California's Ventura County Fusion in San Francisco today at 4:30 p.m. San Francisco's T3rd Metro rail line is closed for repairs this weekend and next. A shuttle bus is carrying commuters between Chinatown and Bayview Hunters Point while the metro line is out of commission. The 60-foot bus will follow the same schedule and stop at the same stops. Michael Roccaforte with the San Francisco Municipal Transportation Agency says they are doing necessary maintenance.
15: We'll be replacing aging rail and overhead wires for the train, as well as repairing lighting and broken glass, and also deep cleaning at some of the boarding platforms.
13: The metro will be out of service from 3rd and Marin Streets to Sunnydale this weekend, and from 3rd and Williams Streets to Sunnydale next weekend. There will be no change to OWL service during the temporary closure. I'm Christopher Alam, KQED News.
2: 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Temperatures today, upper 70s to the upper 80s inland, and it'll be foggy for tonight as we drop down into the 50s to lower 60s. More of the same for tomorrow.
4: Hello, hello. I'm Brittany Luce, and you're listening to It's Been a Minute from NPR, a show about what's going on in culture and why it doesn't happen by accident. So the World Cup is on, and the U.S. is one of the countries hosting, along with Canada and Mexico. I'd be surprised if you listeners had not heard this by now, or if you hadn't seen the posts on social media. And I'm not talking about posts of amazing plays or fantastic goals on the soccer field. I mean the posts about all the people coming here to be part of it and to see America. And apparently, we're also, you know, showing a lot of World Cup fans and players a good time. The town of Lawrence, Kansas has fully embraced the Algerian team, which is staying there. I could not escape videos of Americans partying down with the Scottish fans in Boston. But all this celebration, as sweet as it is, it kind of comes at a strange time. Politically, the U.S. is more isolationist and less welcoming than, honestly, it feels like almost at any other point in my living memory. To that point, several World Cup officials from countries like Somalia and Iran were not allowed to come, and travel bans have kept many Haitian fans from being able to see their team play here. Even Cape Verdean goalkeeper Vozinha, the hero Vozinha, cried after a stellar performance because he wished his mom could be there to see it, and fans were outraged that she had trouble getting a visa to come here. I wanted to think a bit more deeply about how this World Cup is reflecting America back at us. To that end, I have invited Jasmine Garz, NPR immigration correspondent who's covering the World Cup right now. Welcome back, Jasmine.
16: Hi.
4: And Juliana Kim, reporter on NPR's National Desk, who's also covering the Cup. Welcome back to you, Juliana.
17: Hi there.
4: Jasmine, Juliana, what were your favorite posts that you saw on social media of people enjoying the World Cup?
16: Okay, like the unlimited chips and salsa.
5: Yes.
4: Oh, the Japanese tourist who was like humbled by the unlimited chips and salsa.
16: And I think it's so funny because it really goes to this ethos in the U.S. of like $9.99, all you can eat, unlimited everything, bottomless, versus in other countries where things are like, you know, like more portioned. There's portions.
5: A few days into the World Cup, you know, when we were starting to see a lot of this fanfare and posts from tourists around their travels, there was a lot of anticipation around Buc-ee's.
4: Oh, like the big gas station chain in the South?
5: Yes. You know, what feels like almost like a Mecca in the South. And I can relate because when I had first moved to Tennessee, you know, I also remember so many people recommending going to Buc-ee's. You know, when I went, I was also in awe.
4: I mean, there are so many moments that I can think of. I mean, a Swedish fan was extolling the virtues of ranch, a Japanese tourist, you know, captioning a picture of downtown Memphis at sunset saying it's an unbelievable sight, which it is, but that's not exactly always, I think, like what we think that a Japanese tourist would love about America. I mean, multiple posts, as you all mentioned, praising Buc-ee's, Waffle House, Chicago deep dish. I mean, there was one I saw that described an Atlanta Taco Bell as the Holy Land, and I can't disagree.
16: Listen, I mean, I've had after a night been like, it is the Holy Land.
4: It is the Holy Land. I was going to say, about 3 and 4 o'clock in the morning when that fourth meal hits.
16: It is.
4: It starts feeling and looking like the Holy Land. You've both talked to foreign fans about their experience of America. What did they have to say about it? Juliana, let's start with you.
5: Fans told me that they were surprised coming here and just experiencing the friendliness, the hospitality among Americans. You know, they mentioned how in the news as of late, the U.S., at least from the top down, has not seemed like the most welcoming country, particularly, right, toward foreigners. And so they were pleasantly surprised to find that this wasn't the case on the ground.
16: Yeah, I've heard that, you know, fans talk about how welcoming it is. I've heard fans complain about how expensive it is. I had a French fan tell me, how can you pay this much for beer? Good question. and I think what's really interesting about this is that it is a moment of pause. You know, much like when a fan recently said, I love ranch dressing, I stopped for a moment. I was like, what is ranch dressing? There's a similar thing that, you know, with fans talking about how warm and embracing the U.S. is, that I think it is a moment of asking oneself, what is the U.S.? And I think we've had that moment over and over again for the last 15 or 16 months, right? Like, we've been told from the top down, from the administration and from the ruling party right now, that the U.S. is fundamentally at its core a country that is closed. One of the reasons people are enjoying this cup so much is this moment of seeing that this isn't entirely the case, that there are people in the U.S. that are incredibly welcoming and friendly and that want moments like these.
4: Yeah, it's interesting. I mean, first, I mean, even just there's the ranch of it all, which I'm like, you know, ranch is a uniquely Black American invention, I must say, when you look up the history of it.
5: Oh.
4: And as I was telling our producer Liam and our editor Nina when we were preparing for this episode, I said that if the French had invented it, it would be a mother sauce. You're listening to It's Been a Minute from NPR. I'm Brittany Luce, here with Jasmine Garz, NPR immigration correspondent who's been covering the World Cup, and Juliana Kim, reporter on NPR's national desk, who's also covering the Cup. We're discussing all the fine American culture that foreign Cup fans have been loving and how these fans are reflecting America back at us. Have you all chatted with Americans about what they see reflected back? Like, Juliana, did that come up in any of the people that you've spoken to?
5: Mm-hmm. Yeah, you know, I think that Americans, excuse my pun, have been eating up, right, the stories of tourists eating at Buc-ee's and a Waffle House. I think Americans are finding these narratives refreshing and hopeful and kind of like a pat on the back and a resistance to like this larger perception, as we're talking about, that the U.S. is not a welcoming place. You know, that being said, I think there's also, you know, part of this discourse where not everyone is buying into this. And there's been comparisons of how welcoming, like, host country Mexico is compared to the U.S. government. You know, I just did a story about Mexico and South Korea in particular, and how a mariachi band came to meet the South Korean squad, or how there's tons of videos, right, of locals in Mexico partying with Korean fans, right? But it's not just South Korea. You know, I think about how Mexico embraced the Iranian team and Iranian fans when it faced, you know, restrictions and hostilities in the U.S., you know, amid the war too.
17: I'm seeing so many different aspects of like how Americans, I think, want to see themselves and hope to come across, in many cases. And that is rubbing up against the, let's say, rather cold reception, for not just, you know, visitors, and travelers, but also immigrants in this country coming from our government.
16: Listen, I think also, like, there's a reality. There's two coexisting realities here. The U.S. has policies in place that are not just anti-immigrant or immigrant restrictionist. There are accusations of extremely very severe human rights abuses, right? We are at a moment in which there are consistently around 60,000 people in immigration detention reporting conditions that are horrifying. And consistently around 70% have no criminal conviction. And it hasn't escaped me, you know, I'm based in New York. I've been doing a lot of coverage in the New York, New Jersey, and New Jersey in the stadium. And around 15 minutes away from that stadium, there is a detention center, Delaney Hall, where there have been hunger strikes because of allegations of inhumane conditions in this ICE facility. And so there is a reality, and I think a lot of Americans are very cognizant of this, right? There's the word sports washing has come around, too, that, you know, we're in this moment where the two things are happening. We're having this great love fest and celebration, and these policies are still in place, and they're taking a toll on a lot of communities.
17: To your point, like, as we're talking about Americans more generally being welcoming, obviously there is a whole other federal detainment campaign program that's happening at the exact same time, as you mentioned, only miles sometimes from where these games are being played and where people are gathering in sort of the name of like sportsmanship and love and fun. But also, I mean, in addition to that, there have been these political blocks against certain people coming to join that fun as well. That also feels very connected to the overall anti-immigration campaign of our federal government right now. But I'm wondering, like, Juliana, have any of these sorts of reflections come up in, with the fans that you're speaking to as well?
5: You know, I think for even seeing the Cape Verde player and his mom being able to come to the U.S. to see him, you know, you kind of have to take that and reflect on that alongside like the Somali referee or the Iraqi photographer who weren't able to come to the U.S., right? And that, like, I was happy for the Cape Verde player, but, you know, he's just one of the dozens and who knows how many who are facing, right, trouble at security or at TSA or who are not able to come to the U.S. and enjoy the World Cup because of the policies right now.
17: I feel like we can't talk about sort of the geopolitics of all this without talking about the FIFA of it all, the organization responsible for putting on the World Cup. A lot of soccer fans I know kind of look askance at it as an organization. And to be clear, I mean, the ticket prices for a lot of these games are sky high. I mean, we're talking sometimes four figures, five figures for seats. I mean, this is a lot of money. But even as we're talking about people coming together, not everyone has the money to actually be a part of the fun in the same way.
16: I mean, I think for a lot of South Americans, I'm South American, watching Americans grapple with the corruption of FIFA for the first time is hilarious almost, because we've been dealing with it for a lifetime. Like, FIFA is like, you know, an entity in the sky in our lives. You know, it's in politics, it's present in the economy. And I think, you know, what I'm seeing with this World Cup is that it is completely inaccessible for a lot of people. You know, I've been spending so much of this World Cup in immigrant communities in different parts of the country with people who couldn't even dream to afford it, but are watching from home. And I think there's something really sad about that. I think the beauty of soccer, football, is that anyone can play it anywhere. Mm. All you need is a sort of spherical object, you know, mm-hmm. and you can play it. And I think it also follows in what we're seeing here in the U.S. and so much of the world is like this K-shaped economy mm-hmm. we keep talking about, right? And so, you know, it's become a sport in that vein for the elites. It's become an oligarchic event almost. Like, I mean, really, who can afford to spend this kind of money on tickets for one person?
17: Both of you having reported on this World Cup and seeing this fellowship arise, mm-hmm. what are you going to take away from it?
16: Well, I think for me, in the past, I have reported on my home team.
17: Argentina?
16: Yes, that's right. This World Cup, I really wanted to put a different hat on and just enjoy beautiful soccer from all teams. And not necessarily root for a team I love, but just root for good soccer. And I really mean that. Like, it has been so beautiful to just enjoy a beautiful sport. To be able to watch Mbappe play in person, you know, and to watch Vozinha, you know, and to watch these players and not be, like, blinded by a narrower lens of just watching your own team and rooting for your team, which when I'm a fan, that's what I'm doing. But as a journalist, to be able to root for the sport, that's been like just such an extraordinary experience.
17: Oh, that's so wonderful. I love that. What about you, Juliana? What are you going to take away from all this?
5: This has been the first World Cup in a while that I've been able to watch with my dad, who is the reason I even got in to the tournament, you know, when I was a kid.
17: That.
5: And so, on a personal level, it's very meaningful to me. I've also just enjoyed kind of experiencing the world.

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1: 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Coming up, is your favorite pop star stuck in second-tier stardom? I'm Brittany Luce, and you're listening to It's Been a Minute from NPR.
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1: I'm Brittany Luce, and you're listening to It's Been a Minute from NPR, a show where we talk about what's going on in culture and why it doesn't happen by accident. So there's this place where some pop stars go to wither called the Kia Asylum. This is an internet term, so if you're offline, just go with me. The Kia Asylum is a metaphorical place for E and F list pop stars to wait patiently until that moment when they finally cross over into real mainstream fame. Some of the acts that made it out of the Kia Asylum include Charlie XCX, Sabrina Carpenter, and even more recently, Zara Larsson. But what does it mean that some people are using a mispronunciation of the rapper Kaya's name as a way to describe middle of the road pop stardom for mostly white women? To find out, I'm here with Isabella Gomez Sarmiento, NPR music reporter, and Kyle Dennis, Billboard staff writer. Isabella, Kyle, welcome to It's Been a Minute.
6: Howdy.
7: Hello, hello.
1: I am going to, in this conversation, pronounce Kaya, the rapper, with the long I. Kaya, okay? My neck, my back, mm-hmm. for those who need a refresher. Kaya, okay? Mm-hmm. The Kia Asylum is a mispronunciation of her name. I think that's a different thing.
6: Agree.
1: So I'm going to pronounce it differently. Mm-hmm. Okay. What I'm wondering, though, is how did this meaning come out of Kaya the rapper's name? How did this happen? Kyle, you wrote a great piece on this. Please start us off.
7: Yeah. So we actually have to go back 10 years, if you can even believe it, a little bit more than that, to figure out the origins of this thing.
1: What?
7: Yes. There was a 2014 tweet of someone sharing a picture of themselves meeting the rapper Kaya in real life, and she was overcome with emotion. She's weeping in the picture. And a bunch of, at the time, Nicki Minaj stan accounts had found that picture.
1: Oh, no.
7: And they were like, no way somebody is crying over meeting Kaya. Like, that's not somebody important to be having that kind of reaction about. Okay. We circle back a couple years later. The word has been kind of percolating amongst Stan Twitter, message boards, forums for the past couple of years. But then a major tweet came out in 2024 properly illustrating the idea of the Kaya Asylum, giving us, you know, a diagram, tiers. This is where this pop star would be. This is how they would get sent back. And that's how we really jumpstarted this entire, you know, figurative world, which is hilarious because we're talking about a rapper who, you know, my neck, my back is probably more iconic than most of the careers we're even talking about in the Kaya Asylum, but because people who

0: are not as in tuned with Kaya's impact on the culture and Black culture, hip hop culture specifically, did not see the value in why someone would want to meet her like that. Suddenly her name became synonymous with flop, unknown, not anyone worth really, you know, waving the flag about.
1: Isabella, describe for me like the type of artists that find themselves in the quote unquote asylum. Like, who do you think is in the Kia asylum now?
2: Yeah, I mean, obviously this is kind of the whole appeal of the asylum, is the argument of who is and isn't. I would say, you know, in my eyes, it's people like Bebe Rexha, Ava Max. And I will clarify, to me, someone who's in the asylum is not flopping. I think this is just sort of a liminal space where you have pop stars who have very dedicated fan bases, people streaming their music, people going to their shows. They have successful careers.
1: So they're not flopping.
2: No, but they are not capital M main pop girls, like household names. Anybody would know who they are at the level of, let's say, Taylor Swift or Dua Lipa or some of these huge stars that, like, your mom might know who they're dating or might see pictures of them on Instagram. That, to me, is sort of how you define the asylum. But I do not think it is people who are flopping, for the record.
1: I see. Okay, so I guess what I'm wondering is, it always a bad thing to be in the Kia asylum?
2: Okay, so this is the thing. I think as pop music has become so, so gamified, it's a game that's sort of been created by social media and algorithms, but now fans play a big part of it, artists play into it. I think part of that obsession is, like, for an artist to be on top or to be number one, someone else has to be put down. So I think sometimes it can be talked about as a derogatory thing, when in fact, I think there are many artists who, we've seen some breakout artists like the singer Eli or Naomi from Muna talking about wanting to be in the Kia asylum. I think if you're an aspiring pop star, it can almost seem like a form of legitimacy. Like,
0: yes.
2: Naomi from Muna posted this TikTok before, you know, before the band's most recent album came out, saying, like, I hope this is the record that gets us into the asylum. We are currently in, like, the gay shadow band prison, but we were trying to get in the asylum. So, I mean, the whole thing is a joke, obviously. But, you know, I think there is a certain amount of, like, if you're in it, at least people are talking about you with some legitimacy. So I think it can be used in a derogatory way, but I don't think it's always a bad thing.
0: Yeah, I mean, I think Isabella's right on the money. And I think another thing here is how much fan expectation and fan understanding of success drives his definition of the asylum, where sometimes these artists might want to stay there because they're not trying to be that big, because there's a lot of disadvantages that come with being that big of a star. You have less security, you have less privacy, you have just large expectations on your shoulders. Some people like the B tier, some people like the C tier. And because these fans online sort of, to an extent, live vicariously through the statistics that their artists put up, they are really gung-ho about, yeah, we're getting you out of this asylum, because if you get out of the asylum, that legitimizes my taste.
2: It's validation.
0: Yeah.
1: This sort of middling success. What does it mean that Kaya, the rapper, is like the vector for this very specific way of describing middle of the road stardom?
0: I think it's another example of the stan community really not understanding what culture and impact looks like for different types of artists and different types of people. Like, yeah, My Neck, My Back maybe didn't see the top 40 on the Hot 100, but the Hot 100 is not the only measure of success or impact or legacy for a record or an artist. Like, you know, we get Sweetie's career because she samples My Neck, My Back on Icy Girl. We get that same thing from City Girls. That is how they start blowing up, by sampling this song. So I think it's this idea that you measure everybody with the same yardstick, and that yardstick is, well, very, very tied to whiteness and popness. And that's not really a way to measure all kinds of music or all kinds of impact. So it doesn't really surprise me that they went for Kaya and co-opted her name in that way.
1: The way that people talk about quote unquote breaking out, escaping the asylum, it's like they're stuck in there instead of, like, probably in some cases decently compensated, beautiful young women who are pursuing the pop careers that they want. Like, Bebe Rexha made some dark jokes about being treated horribly, you know, in the asylum, kind of continuing to paint this, like, colorful metaphor of what it's like to be sort of in the pop trenches in this way. What does it mean that we are comparing pop stardom to being literally institutionalized?
0: we are just prison pills beyond repair, I think, as a society at this point. Mm. Like, it just, it feels like at every turn, whether it's in our language or in the actual state of our government, we reach for the prison apparatus as much as we can. It's like, there's really no reason that conversations about pop music and top 40 radio should be, number one, leaning into carceral language in general, but also, I always found it so interesting that we're probably in the era of pop music that is most open about mental health struggles, most open about depression, most open about the complexities of the human psyche, and you're using this word asylum, and like, knowing the history of that word, we don't really use that.
2: I think something that's been interesting to me in the discourse of the Key Asylum in the last couple of years is how much more openly artists have started to address it. You know, like someone like Zara Larsson touting this breakthrough moment she's having right now is like, I broke out of the asylum, and like, it's all jokes.
1: I mean, she said that in an interview with Alex Cooper from Call Her Daddy.
2: She did.
1: That was a big viral moment. Yeah.
2: Exactly. So it's like, and it's, you know, people are joking when they say it, but I do think there is this sort of acknowledgement of how predatory the industry can be on these artists and how grueling it is.
1: Mm-hmm.
2: We see that with people like Chapel Roan and her reaction to the paparazzi in her face constantly and all of these narratives about her. So I think it is like, fame has maybe changed for the better, but with all of the screens and onlineness, it has also changed for the worse in a lot of ways. And
1: the pop panopticon.
2: Yeah, exactly.
1: Isabella, Kyle, I so enjoyed this conversation. Thank you both so much.
0: Thank you for having me. It was awesome.
2: Thank you.
1: That was Isabella Gomez-Sarmiento, NPR music reporter, and Kyle Dennis, Billboard staff writer. I'm Brittany Luce, and you've been listening to It's Been a Minute from NPR. Next up is Wild Card, the show where cards control the conversation. Here's host Rachel Martin.
3: Thank you, Brittany. My guest this week is author Terry Tempest Williams.
4: I called my father, you know, a month before the book came out, and I said, Dad, I'm so worried it will be read as gossip in our neighborhood. You know, I'm so nervous. And he goes, don't worry about it. No one's going to read it anyway.
3: I first met Terry Tempest Williams about 25 years ago at a writer's conference I was covering as a young reporter. Terry was raised in the Mormon church, but she had created a more expansive kind of spirituality for herself that made a huge impression on me. To this day, Terry's writing always reorients me towards what is good, what is beautiful, and what is true. Her new book is called The Glorians, and I am so very happy to welcome Terry Tempest Williams to Wildcard. Hi!
4: Hi, Rachel. It's so good to see you.
3: It's so good to see you.
4: I have on my cowboy boots in honor of our shared Interior West.
3: Interior West. Okay, so we're going to get right into it. Memories, round one. Terry, I'm going to hold up three cards. You just pick randomly, okay? One, two, or three. However the spirit moves you. One, two, three.
4: Let's say one.
3: How do you consciously try to emulate your parents?
4: My mother was full of grace. She had a wicked sense of humor. I think those are two qualities that I would hope to emulate from her. Very private. Sometimes I wish she hadn't been so private until at the end when she was dying. I think much was revealed. That's where she found her freedom, was I think through her illness, where then she could proclaim her own voice, her own truth. Before my mother died, she said to her, I'm leaving you all my journals. And she told me where they were exactly. And I remember being in bed with her, rubbing her back, and it was a wicked storm outside. And she died a week later under a full moon. And about 3 weeks later, I went and found her journals exactly where she said they would be. Three shelves full, each one beautifully individual, leather, fabric. I opened the first one, it was empty. I opened the second one, it was empty. The third, the fourth, the fifth, the sixth. Shelf after shelf after shelf, all my mother's journals were blank.
3: What? I don't get it.
4: I didn't either. It was like she died twice. I remember thinking, why would she consciously tell me she left me her journals, and then only to find all her journals were blank? Was she saying, please write? Was she saying, the two things the Mormon church asks of women is that you keep a journal and bear children? And that was her protest.
3: Wow.
4: Or was she living so fully that she didn't have time to write? And
5: but she kept books. She collected books that
4: one
5: were
4: after another.
5: Journals,
4: after
5: physical
4: another.
5: Journals that were blank.
4: Blank. Every one of them blank. Every one of them beautiful. And I remember being so stunned. No one was in the house. My father was gone. My brothers were gone. I just gathered them all in my arms like babies and put them in the back of my Subaru and drove home, put them on the shelf and filled them with the exception of one that I wanted to remember. So when you ask, you know, what do I emulate? It became even more important as a woman to speak the language women speak when there's no one there to correct us, to write what scares us.
5: Mm. What did you fill her journals with?
4: What did I write about? I wrote about grocery lists. I wrote about the birds I saw. I wrote about what Brooke and I did.
5: Yeah.
4: Just day-to-day things. Yeah. Nothing profound. Mm. And then a phrase came to me, and I think it had everything to do with voice, when women were birds. You know, bird song, morning, evening, vespers. You know, how do we as women find our voice, use our voice, keep our voice? Mm-hmm. And when we lose it, how do we retrieve it?
5: Mm-hmm.
4: So that's what my mother gave me. I think her silence became her voice, and that became an urgency in my own. With my father, I think what I emulate about my father is he's so honest. He's all about earth, dirt, shovel, you know.
5: And he's still around, right?
4: He's 92.
5: Gosh.
4: And I can tell you two accounts. One, I wrote a book called Refuge, and it was about the rise of Great Salt Lake and the death of my mother. And I called my father, you know, a month before the book came out, and I said, Dad, I'm so worried it will be read as gossip in our neighborhood. You know, it's, have I told things I shouldn't have about the church and about family? I'm so nervous. And he goes, don't worry about it. No one's going to read it anyway. And then my favorite is with this last book called The Glorians, I gave my father a copy. There's a chapter in there called My Father's Roses.
5: Uh-huh.
4: At 92, that's his joy.
5: Uh-huh.
4: And I handed it to him very reverentially. And he picks it up and he looks at it, turns it upside down, turns over like he's checking machinery, you know, kind of kicks the tires, looks at the covers, opens it, you know, flips through the pages, reads a paragraph or two, closes it, and he goes, you know, Terry, every writer deserves a clunker.
5: Come on. But doesn't this hurt you?
4: No, I think it's hilarious, you know, and it's just, you know this as well as I do, living in Idaho, born in Salt Lake City. You can't, in the West, you can't take yourself so seriously.
5: That's true.
4: You can take the weather
5: seriously. And if you do, there will be someone right next to you who's going to knock you right down.
4: I mean, with real stuff and real work, you know?
5: Yeah.
4: And it always kept me in check.
5: Coming up, Terry Tempest Williams on Being Female.
4: I don't know if we have to prove we're not crazy, but we're always being asked if we are.
5: I'm Rachel Martin, and you're listening to Wildcard from NPR.
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10: 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And today, author Terry Tempest Williams is playing the game, and it's time for her to draw the next card.
4: Round two. Insights. Three new cards. One, two, or three? Two.
11: Two.
4: What's something you still feel you need to prove to people you meet?
11: What a wild question.
4: Isn't it, though? There's an assumption baked in there that you still feel the need. Maybe you don't.
11: I mean, on one hand, I don't think I have to prove anything at this age. But I'll tell you what's in my mind, which is sort of sad.
4: Tell me.
11: What comes into my mind, if I'm honest, the minute you ask that question is that I'm not crazy. Because I think when you live on the edge, and when you see things and feel things and are as porous as I believe we all are, I'm just aware of my own porosity. I think people think you're crazy. And I think as women who have certain powers, we all have powers. And I think we all tamp them down so that we're not too big, we're not too much, we're not too smart, we're not too sensitive. So I think just being a woman in a misogynist culture, I think, I don't know if we have to prove we're not crazy, but we're always being asked if we are.
4: Yeah.
11: Or treated as if we are. So that's the honest answer. I mean, it's not about proving, but it's understanding that, that people just say, well, it's her. It's Terry. She's having a vision again, or she's had some peak experience or a mystical experience. It's not anything special. It's just if we pay attention, if we are in love with the world, if we recognize the power of an ant or horny toads, horned lizards that can squirt blood from their eyes, is don't mess with me. Right. We're not crazy. We're just alive.
4: Yeah.
11: So I think maybe it's proving to people we are alive. We feel things. We can tell the truth and we can ask questions and it makes you unemployable.
4: Unemployable.
1: You know? I mean, let's be clear. If we lived in a different time in these United States, you would have been like, put into the ocean with a stone wrapped around your foot and drowned as a witch or burnt at the stake because, yeah, you are in my
11: And there's mind. Metaphors for that. You know?
1: Yeah, but you are a woman who has tapped into the world, and the men who ruled the thing back in the day weren't so keen on those kind of people.
11: Well, Rachel, you know, you were born in Salt Lake City. I've lived in Salt Lake City, and that's a tough town. To
1: Indeed.
11: Be a strong woman.
1: Yeah.
11: You know, and I think it's what I've had to fight against.
4: Mm-hmm. Last one in this round. One, two, or three?
11: Three.
1: How are you with authority? Terry Tempest Williams.
11: I love that that's my favorite question. Oh, I'm very good. I'm very good with authority.
1: You're lying.
11: I love authority.
1: I know enough about you.
11: So that's just a hilarious question.
1: Give me an example of your relationship with authority, how it may or may not have changed over time.
11: How long is your program? You know, this would be the question I would pass on because it's just
1: hilarious. Let's pass it.
11: You know, I do not, have a healthy respect for authority. And let me just put it this way. It's gotten me in a lot of trouble. Uh-huh. I've been to jail many times.
5: Climate protests?
11: Some uh-huh. by climate, some by protesting the Iraq War. Mm-hmm. And one for speeding in Soda Springs, Idaho.
5: You went to jail for speeding?
11: 38 miles per hour in a 25 mile hour zone. Uh-huh. Sunday morning, I'm in my best clothes. I've come from a funeral and yeah, taken to jail. Put in an orange suit. Anyway, it's a long story, but, I ended up, they give you paper and a Bic pen without the plastic. And I met some of the most powerful women I've ever met. Mm-hmm. And we wrote together.
5: Really?
11: And I remember saying, what do we all have in common? And one woman said, we all have orange. And I remember we all wrote essays on orange. And some of them, why do I hate the color orange when red and yellow are my favorite colors? Orange ice, the lipstick I had to clean off my mother's martini glasses every morning. I mean, it wow. was, that's a diversion. But authority, those women, none of those women had, those women were in jail because of circumstances, not because they did anything wrong,
5: right.
11: you know?
5: Right.
11: And I just think when you go back to what authority, where is our authority? Mm-hmm. I do have a problem with authority mm-hmm. and I fight it mm-hmm. because I was raised with it. And mm-hmm. I saw how unjust it was, whether it was the Mormon Church saying women could not hold the priesthood, whether it was calling Native people Lamanites. I think there's an anger that burns in me mm-hmm. about the, what, authority can and does do to people.
5: Yeah, and how that power can be abused. You've seen it abused
11: too many times. It went from the laughter
5: yeah.
11: to what I call sacred rage that is highly motivating. Mm-hmm. I think it's why I write, Rachel.
5: You didn't want to answer this question, and it's actually so fundamental to who you are. You know?
11: That's why it's a good thing to pass on, you know?
10: If you're just tuning in, this is Wild Card from NPR, the show where cards control the conversation. I'm Rachel Martin, and my guest today is writer Terry Tempest Williams. And it's time for Terry to pick the next card.
5: Okay, beliefs, Terry. One, two, or three?
11: One.
5: Have you made peace with mortality?
11: Yes. Yes. I just turned 70, and there's a horizon. There's a horizon
5: yeah.
11: now. But I have been with the people I've loved the most in their passing. Mm-hmm. I was breathing with my mother mm. as she was dying and saw that last breath and saw her look at my father when he walked in and their eyes met. You know, I've been a witness to death. I was with my brother, as was our family. My brother's death by suicide, you know, we watched and participated in his cremation and feeling the last heat of his life. Mm. And I remember as Mr. Rabe, who oversaw the cremation, when he poured the bone and ash mm-hmm. into this box and we waited, it was 8 pounds, 4 ounces, the same weight that my brother's birth weight was. You know, and I was with my grandparents when they died. And holding Mimi's hand as she was dying, she looked like Socrates. You know, she had cancer. She had no hair. But I looked at her and I said, Mimi, you look like Socrates. Mm. And she just smiled. Mm. And then she looked up and she said, oh, can't you show Terry? She would be so excited. You know, I don't know what she was seeing. I don't know if it was in her mind. I don't know if it was God. I don't know any of it. But I knew she wanted to share it in that moment.
5: Yeah.
11: You know, and I'm not afraid of death.
5: That's what I was going to ask. It sounds like fear is not a part of your thought process when it comes to dying.
11: I'm afraid of this interview. You know, I'm afraid of, you know, getting in trouble at Harvard. I'm afraid of a million things. I'm always afraid, but it doesn't stop me. But I'm not afraid of death because death is life and death is the tree that's merging into the ground. Mm-hmm. You know, it's the dust that I want to rub all over. When I was just in the Redwoods and I watched this huge tree just disintegrating horizontally. And there was this fine, fine powder. And I picked up some and my instinct, I just wanted to rub it all over my face, my arms. Yeah. You know, it's like, what can this tree tell me in death so that I might live more fully?
5: I'm just curious. This is a highly personal question, but do you want to be cremated?
11: I don't.
5: You don't?
11: I don't. It was like rocket fuel. You know, when we carried my brother's body, Hank and I, my youngest brother, into the retort and closed that door and locked it. And then Mr. Rabe turned on those engines. It was like rocket fuel. And as
5: not feel natural.
11: Who,
5: yeah.
11: And the energy use, you know, we tend to think that's a practice, but we live in a place where, we have green burial laws.
5: Mm-hmm.
11: And so Brooke and I have our Pendleton blankets picked out. You know, I just want to be wrapped in a blanket and put in the ground. And if a flash flood carries me away, my neighbors will know and they'll just put me back in the ground. You know, and I also, we picked our plots during the pandemic.
5: You did.
11: We thought, you know, we may go with, mm-hmm. I mean,
5: yeah.
11: So we might as well know where we're going to be. So mm-hmm. we bought two plots in the Castle Valley, cemetery. And Brooke said, it was $500 each. They're very inexpensive. And Brooke said, how will we know? And I said, we'll know. We'll just know.
5: Like, how will you know which site? Yeah.
11: Brooke said, I liked these people. I'd like to be in their neighborhood, you know? And I said, well, I'm really much more solitary. I want to be on the edge with a good view. So we had these discussions and we walk in and all of a sudden we both just went here and it was on the edge in the corner, but they'd already been dug by badgers. And I just thought, we don't even have to dig, you know?
5: That's perfect.
11: It's just all there.
5: That's
11: and
5: perfect.
11: So it was a wonderful way. It wasn't even about the afterlife. It was about the underground.
5: Yeah.
11: So we know where we'll be buried.
5: Last one. One, two, or three.
11: Will you pick one for me?
5: Yep. That's the one I want to ask you. Is there anything in your life that feels like praying?
11: On a good day, writing.
5: Mm-hmm.
11: Listening feels like praying to me.
5: What about praying?
11: When I went to the divinity school, I learned how to pray again.
5: Mm-hmm.
11: Not because I had to, but because I wanted to. And what I got on my knees, and what I learned was that praying wasn't about asking or even gratitude, but really listening. And so I think the decade that I've spent at the Harvard Divinity School, I realize how much I don't know. And in many ways, what I know isn't valued in the same way, because what I know are the names of birds, because that's what I cared about when I was young. And I still do. And the birds to me are the links to everything else, whether it's women's voice, whether it's ecological health, or whether it's looking upward at a night sky of stars, birds. But I think prayer to me is about listening, listening to voices beyond ourselves, listening to the voices within ourselves. And I do think it's plural. And listening to one's deepest questions that no one else can answer except for by living an authentic life.
5: This is also a highly personal question, but I'm just going to ask anyway, what are your prayers today? What feels urgent to you?
11: Can we love ourselves enough to change?
5: Hmm.
11: Can we love each other enough to change? Can we embrace change in all of its manifestations? That's my prayer. And can we create the kind of changes necessary together to thrive on this planet, the only planet that we will ever call home? That's my prayer, that we can realize all that binds us together rather than what tears us apart, and that we can have the hard conversations, that we can ask the difficult questions, and that we can listen, and that we can be changed by one another.
12: Terry Tempest Williams, we end the show the same way every time, with a trip in our memory time machine. In the memory time machine, you go back and revisit one moment from your past. It's not a moment you want to change anything about. It's just a moment you'd like to linger in a little longer. And I'm sure you have many. But what is the memory that comes to the fore?
11: Honestly, it's sitting on the river with Brooke, and we watched a hatch of mayflies. And we realized they would only live one day. And in that moment, it was perfect.
12: Terry Tempest Williams, her newest book is called The Glorians. It was such my pleasure to get to do this with you. Thank you.
11: Thank you so much. And take special care.
10: And that's it for this week's Wild Card from NPR. I'm Rachel Martin. We'll shuffle the deck and be back next week. Same time, same place. 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
6: Steve Herrera is back with us to tell us about some traffic problems over in San Jose right now. Hey, Steve.
13: Hi, Steve. I'm perusing a problem in the South Bay. Northbound 101 at Tolley, a four-car pileup impact in the right-hand shoulder. Meanwhile, in Daly City, northbound Skyline Boulevard at Highway 1, a car hit a tree from the right-hand shoulder. In Novato, you're tied up eastbound 37 from the Lakeville Highway to Sonoma Raceway. Expect delays all day long due to the NHRA drag races. Steve Herrera for KQED.
6: All right. Thank you, Steve. 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Sandy Althaus is off today. I'm Steve Fox. 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
5: Live from NPR News in Washington, I'm Janine Hurst. The U.S. military says it found unidentified remains at the base in Jordan that was hit by Iran Friday, leaving two service members dead, one missing. Separately, another U.S. service member was killed and one was wounded in northern Iraq yesterday during a controlled detonation of an unexploded ordnance from a downed Iranian drone. This as the U.S. struck Iran last night in retaliation for the U.S. deaths. And here's Hadil El-Shulchi has more.
0: Iranian state media said that the U.S. struck six bridges in a southern Iranian province along the Strait of Hormuz, as well as electrical installations and a water desalination plant. Iran said the strikes left 20 villages in the south with water shortages. The U.S. did not have immediate response to Iran's allegations. Iran has intensified its own attacks on U.S. bases in the Gulf, including Kuwait and Bahrain, and in Jordan. Just this morning, Kuwait said it was intercepting missiles launched from Iran. Sirens were heard in Jordan and Bahrain. Deliberate attacks on civilian infrastructure could be considered war crimes under international law. Hadil El-Shalchi, NPR News, Istanbul.
5: Tomorrow's a big day in British politics. Prime Minister Keir Starmer is leaving office, and his successor, Andy Burnham, is moving into number 10 Downing Street. And Piers Lauren Freire reports.
2: Keir Starmer is a former human rights lawyer who led the United Kingdom's centre-left Labour Party to a landslide victory 2 years ago. But his personal approval ratings remained low, and his party ultimately decided to replace him. He'll go to Buckingham Palace and resign before the King. Then Andy Burnham, his successor and the former mayor of Manchester, England, will go to the palace, and King Charles will ask him to form a new government. Both Starmer and Burnham will speak at Downing Street separately, though. Moving vans have been seen there all weekend. Starmer reverts to what they call a backbencher in Parliament, and Burnham is expected to name his cabinet ministers in the coming days. Lauren Freyer, NPR News, London.
5: Spain has won the 2026 World Cup, beating Argentina 1-0 in extra time. NPR's Jasmine Garce has more from the stadium.
15: It was a slow game between two powerhouses, and Spain dominated consistently. Argentina's notorious intense attack was stymied over and over again by Spain's impenetrable defense. It was a rowdy game, with Argentina player Enzo Fernandez being sent away with a red card. That left Argentina one man down as the game went into overtime. Spain continued to dominate, making 20 shots at the goal in the entire game, compared to just two by Argentina. And one of those Spanish shots turned into a goal by Fernan Torres at minute 106. Spain is now the world champion. This is likely Argentina soccer superstar Lionel Messi's final World Cup championship. He is widely expected to retire after this game. Jasmine Garst, NPR News, New York.
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7: Live from KQED News, I'm Christopher Allam. Residents in the city of St. Helena are advised to avoid drinking or cooking with tap water. That's after a bus struck a fire hydrant yesterday. The damaged hydrant sprayed 4,500 gallons of water per minute for almost half an hour before it was capped by the St. Helena Fire Department, according to a statement from the city. The sudden gush dislodged sediment and contaminated the water with iron and manganese, causing it to turn brown. As crews work to flush the system, city health officials advise against consuming tap water until they're done. Hundreds of people gathered for the annual AIDS Walk today in San Francisco's Golden Gate Park. The event has been taking place for 40 years. Activists say that while newer treatments have helped in the fight to end the epidemic, stigma and federal budget cuts are still obstacles. Ryan Flynn with Rafiki Coalition for Health and Wellness says they are focusing on supporting local health.
23: It's not just gay men who are getting it. Like, black women top the charts with HIV transmission rates, like, in the U.S., out here, too, because folks are like, you know, it can't happen to me, but it can.
7: While HIV affects all races and ethnicities, some groups are disproportionately affected. Black and Hispanic people made up more than 70% of new HIV infections in 2022. I'm Christopher Allam, KQED News.
6: 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And from the listeners of KQED. And we are looking at some clouds coming in for tonight as temperatures are going to drop into the 50s once again. We will be getting into the 70s to the mid-80s after the clouds burn off tomorrow. And we're in for a little bit of a warming trend as we head through the week.

0: It's the TED Radio Hour from NPR. I'm Manoush Zomorodi. And on the show today, Paradise Lost and Found. And for Richard and Zeta Gore, paradise is a real place. They found it, and they moved there in 2018.
1: We enjoyed the small town, lots of trees, and, you know, fresh air up above the valley.
2: We loved the house we had just picked out. We remodeled a few things on it, and it had just become the house of our dreams.
0: Paradise is Paradise, California, a town that at the time had about 26,000 people, surrounded by dense, forest-covered canyon in the Sierra Nevada foothills. And with a name like Paradise,
1: there's a lot of jokes about it. You're now ascending into paradise. And when we go to our sons, we tell them we're now descending out of paradise to come down to the valley.
0: But then in November 2018, just 7 months after the Gores moved into town, they got a phone call.
2: We'll never forget.
1: To this day, I remember looking out the window of our bedroom and noticing that it looked kind of overcast. And I said, that's strange. I don't recall it, you know, being any clouds, but I didn't pay any attention. And then at about 7:45, our son called and said, did you know your town is on fire?
0: Just west, a faulty electrical line had started a small fire. That, combined with the bone-dry brush from California's ongoing drought, coaxed that small fire into a massive blaze that quickly descended on Paradise. But of course, the Gores didn't know any of this at the time.
2: We saw the sky, we saw the ashes. We were told that we should leave, but we didn't think it was urgent because we didn't see any flames at that time.
1: And we said, okay, we need to evacuate, but we'll be coming back. Our home will be fine.
0: Zeta and Richard packed up a few clothes and drove off. But they quickly hit gridlock, and things got serious.
1: Yeah, then the wind started kicking up. That's when ashes are flying around and embers, hard to breathe. Explosions are happening all every minute or two.
2: And then people were saying, there's a house on fire just up the road, and we're then hitting us, wow, this is going to be bad.
1: In a matter of a few hours, the entire town was inundated, and it was absolutely that feeling in our guts. We absolutely thought we were going to die, and we're both praying. And I said, look, we're not going to die sitting in our car in the road.
0: They pulled over and hiked down into a canyon. They ended up walking over a dozen miles to another town where their son could finally come and pick them up. Richard and Zeta were exhausted, but fine. Their house, however, was not.
1: Nothing, no feeling compares to the feeling about a week later when the sheriff escorted us up there to our property and we pulled up and got out of the cars and stood there at our burned out remains.
2: Couldn't hold back the tears.
1: Yeah, that was very emotional.
0: Paradise. The word evokes lush, abundant beauty, a refuge from harm. But is it futile to search for anything idyllic when we live on a warming planet that feels less at peace than ever? Today on the show, Paradise Lost and Found. Ideas about looking for utopia and coming to terms with reality. So back to Paradise, California. 18,000 structures were destroyed in 2018. 85 people died. At the time, it was the deadliest fire in modern U.S. history. That was until the fires in Maui just 5 years later.
3: This risk is increasing, and if we don't get our act together, we're going to have more paradises. We're going to have more Santa Rosas. We're going to have more Lahainas. We're going to have more Marshall fires like the one they had in Colorado.
0: This is George Whitesides. He's the founder of a new organization that's working to help local governments in California manage fires better and stop mega fires like the one in Paradise from happening in the first place.
3: 8 of the 10 largest mega fires in California history have happened over the last 5 or 6 years. Partly that's due to global warming, But it's also due to how we've been managing the forests. And I think that's kind of a crucial piece, that over suppression over the course of many decades has created conditions akin to almost a bomb in our forests. And we really need to defuse that bomb by managing our forests and our wildlands in fundamentally different ways. Many people feel overwhelmed by this situation. I know I did.
0: George, White Science continues from the TED stage.
3: So 2 years ago, I closed a chapter of my life in aerospace, and I started a new journey to see if I could understand the wildfire crisis better and what could be done about it. I started working with leaders from firefighting, entrepreneurship, science, tribal communities, and together we co-founded an organization called Megafire Action, whose sole purpose is to solve the megafire crisis. The path forward has three solutions. The first is fire-adapted communities. The second is resilient landscapes. And the third is innovative fire management.
0: I mean, we've seen these really dramatic scenes of wildfire just ravaging towns. But you say that the first steps people need to take to protect their homes, it's actually pretty straightforward.
3: Yeah, sure. In fact, it could be as simple as individual homeowners doing the work that is required to make their home more resilient to wildfire. So like on the cheaper side, you know, everyone can clear out the 5 or 10 feet immediately around their home from brush and shrubs and plants, basically. That makes a big difference. Everyone can put metal screens in their eaves and vents around their home so that when a big fire comes through and embers start blowing, you know, at high speed, they don't blow through into your attic and burn your home down from the inside out. Other things are more expensive. Like, it's really great if you can have a roof that is made of something that's fire resistant. Those make a huge difference. Arguably up to 50% of your risk is, you know, what those materials are. And we have a huge interest to having everybody in that community take these steps, particularly those around the perimeter, because if you can protect some of those outer boundaries, then you have a way of reducing the risk that that fire penetrates deeply into the city. The second solution is resilient landscapes. And if you take one lesson from this talk, it's this. In order to solve the megafire crisis, we need to bring our Western landscapes back into a healthy balance by reducing the overgrown brush and trees in the wildlands and the forest. Here, we're finally starting to take to heart the wisdom of the indigenous peoples of the Americas, who knew that fire was a natural part of the landscape and who introduced low-intensity fire, good fire, on a regular basis at the right times. When this is done well, as around the communities of South Lake Tahoe, then it can actually divert a megafire as bad as the one that they experienced in 2021.
0: I mean, there might be some indigenous people who hear you say that and think, yeah, no kidding that you need to be having prescribed burns, I think is what they call it, right? Like, this is something that some populations have been doing for centuries.
3: Yeah, thousands of years. And there are now, you know, many places that are working on this stuff. And, you know, a great example is the area immediately around South Lake Tahoe, you know, which spent on the order of over $100 million on forest treatments. And that's a hopeful example of a situation with the Caldor fire where you had this terrible, huge megafire bearing down on South Lake Tahoe. But those forest treatments were credited by some as sort of giving the firefighters enough pause, bringing the fire intensity down enough, they were able to keep it from tearing through South Lake Tahoe. You know, where you don't do that work, and actually as part of that same fire, some of those treatments weren't done, and actually there were communities that were lost in that fire, tragically.
4: What we need is innovation in technology that can rapidly detect and assess fire and then quickly put it out when it gets bad. Here we need to look at the example of the Quick Reaction Force of Southern California, which is really designed in some ways for these toughest days. The QRF is a public-private partnership which now has 3 Chinook helicopters. These are the big ones with the 2 rotors on the top. And each of them can drop up to 3,000 gallons of water on a fire day or night, and they can do it very precisely. They can also refill up to 6 times an hour, so they can bring a lot of mass to the problem. Over the course of 2 years of demonstrations, the QRF has demonstrated that this model has great potential, that in fact, if you can bring a lot of fire management resource to a fire very quickly, you can get on top of fires before they get big and unmanageable. We can build a world in which communities are resilient to wildfire and in which forests are brought back into a healthy balance. So let's get to work, let's learn from fire, and let's build a resilient, sustainable future.
1: We were not going to go back to paradise at all. And it actually took us, I'd say almost about a year to decide.
0: Again, Richard and Zeta Gore.
1: We had a clean slate. We were starting from scratch. We could virtually move anywhere.
0: But after scouting out towns in Utah, Arizona, and Idaho, the Gores decided to go back to paradise and rebuild. The area has new building codes. The town also has a new early warning system. And they say it feels good to be home.
2: I did not feel there was any high risk of fire anymore. Everything was so burned. And I actually was proud to go back and rebuild the city, you know, try and heal.
1: We actually enjoy the geography better now because it's not so overgrown with trees and underbrush. You know, a lot of that has been burned off. And there's more open sky. We can actually see our neighbors across the way now. It seems, at least to us, that there's a lot more community and camaraderie now since the fire, that those that have stayed and are rebuilding have, you know, really banded together and bonded. And it's really much more of our town feeling now than just a town before the fire.
0: Many thanks to Richard and Zeta Gore of Paradise, California. And that was George Whitesides. He's the co-founder of Mega Fire Action. And since we spoke, he's been elected to the U.S. Congress representing California. You can see his full talk at TED.com. On the show today, Paradise Lost and Found. 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I'm Anoush Zamarodi, and we'll be right back.
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0: 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I'm Manoush Zamarodi. 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
9: You know, I've been lucky enough to go to many of the idylls that we might think of as paradise, from the Seychelles to Tahiti to Bali.
0: This is writer Pico Iyer.
9: And I remember when I was in my 20s, I flew through the day and through the night, and I arrived in Bali, and I woke up, and there was this golden morning all around me, and there were these smiling, kind people bringing me fresh fruit and tea to enjoy on the terrace of my bungalow.

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1: Pico is a novelist, essayist, and he's best known for writing about his travels. He thought often about this idea that paradise is just a fantasy. But it wasn't until he was stuck at home during the pandemic that he decided to explore it further.
2: I think like pretty much everybody across the globe, I was in this state of uncertainty and close to grief, feeling death breathing around the corner, and wondering how I could find hope and light and inspiration even in the middle of this difficulty. And I thought, if I can go to places of conflict and difficulty and find something that sustains me even there, maybe that will give me a hope that can take me even through a global pandemic and all the other challenges life is sure to throw up.
1: Yeah, you write, after years of travel, I'd begun to wonder what kind of paradise can ever be found in a world of unceasing conflict, and whether the very search for it might not simply aggravate our differences. We are talking about a very sort of philosophical approach that you took, which led you all around the world.
2: Exactly. From Iran to North Korea and war-torn Kashmir to war-torn Sri Lanka and Varanasi, and as you say, all the places that are not the ones that instantly come to mind.
1: Pico Iyer continues from his book, The Half-Known Life.
3: The natural place to embark upon such an inquiry seemed to be the culture that had given us both our word for paradise and some of our most soulful images of it. The old Iranian term, paradaja, had been brought into Greek by Xenophon when he'd served as a mercenary in Persia. And for centuries, Persians, as most residents of Iran were then known, had cultivated detailed and ravishing visions of paradise in their walled gardens as emblems of enticements towards the higher garden that awaits the fortunate. But what gave particular power to the world's largest theocracy right now was that so many competing visions of paradise seemed to be crisscrossing every hour here with furious intensity.
1: So you begin your search for paradise in Iran, a place that you visited, I should say, before the war that's been going on. And you write that in Iran, there are these competing visions of what paradise even is. What are those visions?
2: Exactly. The ruling clerics in Iran currently have a very precise notion of paradise. They believe that paradise belongs only to the faithful and most of all to those martyrs who give their lives to Islam. And of course, so many of the Iranian citizens have a very different notion of paradise. I think much more worldly one, taking place behind closed doors of maybe sex and drugs and rock and roll and all the delights of the earth. And meanwhile, I think both the rulers and the regular citizens are quoting the great Sufi poets like Rumi and Hafiz, who remind us that paradise exists only within. So Iran seemed like the perfect convergence of many different ways of thinking about paradise, and maybe a way of reminding me that sometimes it's notions of paradise that get in the way of our finding it.
1: Let's talk about the young man who you ended up spending time with.
2: Yes.
1: He had his own notion of paradise, and it was a really surprising example. Can you share it?
2: Yes. I mean, my very first night in Iran, in the great holy city of Mashhad, I had spent a wonderful day seeing the official sites with my guide and my driver. But I wanted to see the place unchaperoned.
1: To do so, Pico politely sent his guide and driver to dinner, saying he was going to turn in early. But instead,
2: I slipped down to the taxi desk in the hotel of my lobby, and I asked them if they could find somebody to take me into the heart of town. And very quickly, a young man, very friendly,

0: in his late 20s, speaking pretty good English, led me off into his battered compact.
1: "You come for the festival?" he asked. "Festival? This week," the driver explained. "The anniversary of Imam Reza." 5 million people had gathered from every corner of the Shia world, he said, from Yemen and Pakistan and Beirut and Iraq, from all the provinces of Iran, to mark the auspicious occasion. As we pushed through a tiny entrance behind a wall of bodies, all we could make out was celebration.
2: This driver took Pico through busy streets to a mosque in the heart of Mashhad, which is actually the largest mosque in the world, with 7 huge marble courtyards, and at the center, a shrine to Imam Reza, the saint that was being celebrated.
1: The crowds here were so intense that little boys were being passed from shoulder to shoulder so they could arrive at the front and kiss the golden grill behind which lay the saint. A man wailed, and a great sound rose up around us. More than 30 million pieces of silver on the walls and chandeliers turned us all into a shiver of reflections. I was humbled as I moved among the sobbing bodies. Men were running their hands down their faces and weeping as at their mother's funeral. More people pressed in, and the whole crowd seemed to sway and tremble as if we were truly part of a single massed body. I'd lost contact by now with my driver, but then I caught sight of him across the room.
0: And I saw that there were tears in this young driver's eyes. His hand was on his heart, and he was literally moving backwards, walking backwards, so he would never present his back to the long dead saints. And I thought, my goodness, this is a perfect image of Islamic piety. But then when we were out of the shrine and walking back towards his car, he started telling me about his wife, who was a blonde Yorkshire woman waiting for him in England and expecting their first child. And then he told me that he had paid a human trafficker $2,500 to smuggle him into England in the back of a truck, breathing through a tube so he wouldn't be detected.
2: Wow.
0: And then he told me how the British government had very generously given him a court-appointed lawyer and translator, and they had worked night and day for 3 years in order to win him asylum in Britain.
2: Wow, so this taxi driver has this harrowing journey to start a new life, and yet he was back.
0: Yes. In other words, he'd risked his life to flee Iran and to make a new life for himself in England. And yet, having done that, every single summer, he stole back into Iran to see the hometown and the mosque and, most of all, the mother that he loved so much. So having risked his life to flee Iran, he risked his life every single year to come back to Iran.
2: Mm.
0: And it made me think that as long as he'd been in Iran, everything outside Iran, such as Britain, seemed like the great paradise that he aspired to. But having made a lovely new family life for himself in England, suddenly he remembered all he was missing. A part of him and a part of paradise lay in the place that he'd run away from, and maybe the paradise that he was creating for himself was a collage. I suppose it was also a reminder to me that for most of us, our full contentment and realization probably never comes from just one place. It comes from the many places that mean a lot to us and that we love.
2: I mean, it's an archetypal story convention, right? From Dorothy and the Wizard of Oz to what I think many of us experienced during the pandemic, for those of us who were lucky enough to actually enjoy the stopping of the constant movement and just be home. And it felt like, oh, I neglected my own little corner of paradise that actually was right here in my living room.
0: Exactly. There's always this sense of a better world, a better life, a better self out there. And I think that's an exciting sense, because that's what gives us the energy for aspiration and for not being complacent or too comfortable with the world we have. But I think we have to remember that to some extent, it's an illusion. And I think, just as you suggested, I'm guessing quite a few people realized, wait a minute, there's beauty right down the street. And I think as much as anything, the thought of paradise is a way of reminding yourself how lucky you are, how little we want to take for granted.
2: That encounter with his taxi driver taught Pico that different and competing notions of paradise can exist even within one person. He ends his journey with a trip to India, where his parents are from, and a place he knows well.
0: I think a lot of India can be a shock to the system. It's so loud, it's so colorful, it's so crowded. It's this psychedelic intensity that makes you feel that you've entered some other realm of consciousness.
2: Pico writes that one feels this especially in Varanasi, which is one of the oldest cities in the world and also among the most sacred.
0: Varanasi is India to the max as the holy center of Hinduism. And as you walk along the holy river Ganges that flows through Varanasi, night and day there are these great fires burning to the north and burning to the south that are reducing dead bodies to ash. And as you walk through the narrow alleyways of the old city, people are constantly surging past, carrying their loved ones on stretchers as dead bodies to be committed to the flames or the holy waters. And one of the things that's so striking is that, of course, it's a city of death, but it's also a city of joy. The people who are racing past you are not mourning. They're not in grief. They're so grateful that they can come to the holy place. And I think ensure moksha, liberation for the loved one who has just passed. So it's a confounding place that really overturns all your simple ideas about the world.
2: You describe the river there being absolutely filthy and yet people drinking from it as though it was wine. You talk about men and children covered in ash, people carrying corpses around with them, fire being everywhere. And there's, to me, it almost felt like there was this porousness to it, you know, that this was the river Styx, the road to the afterlife here on earth. Is that how you think people see it?
0: Yes, that's perfect. And I can't speak for a devout Hindu who would probably put it differently, but I felt just as you. There aren't many places on the planet that have this kind of mythic intensity where you feel that one's walking along next to the river of life and on the far side of the river is whatever unknown awaits us all. And just as you said perfectly, the fact that the holy river, according to the WHO, contains 3,000 times the amount of bacteria deemed safe for consumption, and that people are bathing in it and even drinking in it, for me was a very tonic and liberating idea that the holiest place doesn't have to be the purest place. That at some level, most of us can probably never find an immaculate place, a place that's absolutely pure, because we're human beings. And I think one of the memorable moments that comes to mind as we talk about it is that there was this whole cacophony, and even though I'm Indian, I was really freaked out by it. And I suddenly heard two people call my name, and I turned around, and it were two Tibetan Buddhists I know from New York City.
2: Huh.
0: And my friend came up to me, and he surveyed the scene of absolute chaos and intensity. And he said, isn't this glorious? This is the whole human pageant. This is life and death and everything in between. Basically, I think he was saying this is the only paradise we can ever hope to find and to make our lives in.
2: Mm.
0: The paradises that our minds create are never going to come to fruition in real life. But here is real life to the hilt. And this is the place where we have to live and where we have to find our comfort and delight and warmth. And maybe because he was a monk, he seemed to be doing it. He was just rejoicing in the cacophony.
2: I want to end by asking you about a quote that you include at the end of your book. You write that, "I recalled how the Zen teacher Edo Roshi, thinking of the cries of abandonment of Jesus upon the cross, had delivered a teaching that must have unsettled many of his students." It's really this line that I want to ask you about. The quote from Edo Roshi, the Zen teacher, is that the struggle of your life, he'd said, is your paradise. Oh, that's tough words, I think, Pico. Tell me how you interpret that.
0: It's a very shocking sentence, and it's a harsh conclusion for the book. But, you know, I think the good times take care of themselves. I, as a traveler, know that it's not so difficult to find fun and wonder and beauty in the world. It's really the tough times in life that ask difficult questions of us and force us to rise above ourselves. And that notion that it can be in the very struggle that you find your paradise is to me an almost more encouraging and inspiring than to say you can find it on a sandy beach. You know, in Japan, when I first went there, I heard, I think it's a Buddhist notion, that life is about joyful participation in a world of sorrows. That sorrows are non-negotiable. Unfortunately, they come to all of us, but that doesn't preclude the possibility of joy and wonder and hope. And the older I've got, and the more I see that even when life is going smoothly, it's full of surprises. Your house suddenly burns down, and a pandemic closes down the world, and a loved one dies, and then happy surprises too. I've come to think that I want and I have to find my paradise in the middle of my daily life, which is also reassuring because I don't have to travel across the world to find
2: it.
0: I just have to open my eyes to reality and to see life as it really is.
2: That was writer Pico Iyer. He is the author of The Half-Known Life, In Search of Paradise. And you can see all of Pico's previous talks at TED.com. On the show today, Paradise Lost and Found. I'm Manoush Zomorodi, and you're listening to the TED Radio Hour from NPR. Stick with us.
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2: It's the TED Radio Hour from NPR. I'm Manoush Zomorodi. And on today's show, Paradise Lost and Found. And a new vision of what paradise can be on our rapidly changing planet.
7: Yes, this is what we need to do all over the world in order to face climate change. This is paradise, and we have to recognize it.
2: This is Ramon Mendez-Galain, and he's referring to his home country, Uruguay. 3.5 million people live in this small country on the east coast of South America. But Uruguay has done something extraordinary. It's become a kind of renewables paradise. 98% of its electric grid runs on wind, solar, and water. It has so much renewable energy that it exports some to its neighbors, Argentina and Brazil. And the country managed to transform itself in just 5 years. How? Well, like many stories, this one begins with a crisis. About 15 years ago, Uruguay was in financial trouble. And Ramon was a self-described simple university physics professor.
7: Our economy was growing too fast, and the demand was growing very fast.
2: Here's Ramon Mendez-Galain on the TED stage.
8: 15 years ago, the Uruguayan energy sector was going to a deep crisis. A economy was growing at unprecedented rates, and poverty was increasing, was so great, of course, but at the same time, energy demand was growing rapidly, which was not so great. Uruguay has no proven reserve for fossil fuels. We have already used our large rivers to install hydropower plants. And our two main neighbors were having their own difficulties to supply internal demand, so it was not easy for them to help us. In dry years, when you have to import much more fossil fuels, or we were forced to import electricity from our neighbors at extraordinary prices, cost overruns could be as high as $1 billion. And for a small economy like Uruguay, this is 2% of its GDP. And we're beginning to have blackouts. We're living the perfect storm. But crisis is also opportunity.
2: Can we go back to 15 years ago? The reality at the time was energy costs were soaring.
9: Yep.
2: There were blackouts. And you didn't see a way forward for the country.
9: Yeah.
2: And what was your idea to change it to? Take me through what you thought needed to change.
7: So I dramatically changed my work, and I began to be involved in the energy issue. This is what I did. After writing my thoughts in the paper, and ended up with a comprehensive proposal for what my country could do in order to be aware of these difficulties. And the surprise was that these proposals had reached my president of my country. And one day, me as a simple university professor, I received a phone call inviting me to be the political responsible of our energy agency. And, well, I did something crazy. I accepted.
2: That is a little crazy. You get a call from the president and you became the country's national director of energy. And you made a plan to shift Uruguay from fossil fuels to renewables. But how did you explain it to people?
7: Absolutely. So renewables are the best option, not only for the global climate issue, but also at the national level, because it reduces costs, it stabilizes costs, it has more sovereignty for your country, it creates a lot of jobs. So it's overall the best solution. So what I try to do is just to fix a new national narrative. This is crucial. This is not just to fight against climate change. This is because it's the best solution. The most difficult point was not to convince that this was the best, but to make it work. This was a more difficult point. And you know what? Many, many colleagues from the governments at that time, they are still saying, to be honest, Ramon, we never believed what we were saying. We let you go because you didn't have any other option. So, okay, why not? Let's try it. Why not? But I knew that it was possible.
2: Do you remember the first time you went to visit a solar field and saw it for yourself, actually collecting energy?
7: Oh, yes, of course. Yes, absolutely, absolutely. The very first one was a very small solar farm of only 2 hectares. This means it was only about 1 megawatt, almost nothing. It's very close to the largest hydropower plant in the country. And it has a very beautiful park surrounding the dams. And I thought it was a very symbolic thing to have, because hydropower is the best of our country. And the future is solar.
8: In just 5 years, we went to an almost completely decarbonized one that already in 2017 was 98% renewable. What makes the Uruguayan case unique is that almost half of that electricity is obtained from non-traditional renewable sources, wind, solar, and sustainable biomass. Wind alone can produce up to 40% of the total electricity consumed in the country in a year, a percentage comparable to the other world wind champion, Denmark. But also 15 or even 20% of our electricity is obtained with sustainable biomass. Of course, none of this was easy. We have to innovate. We have to understand that such a power system requires the planning and an operation quite different than the traditional one. Our academics worked for years to design a groundbreaking software to handle energy dispatch specifically designed to manage intermittent sources such as wind and solar, but also how to use water. This allows us, for example, to have a prediction of the amount of wind electricity and solar electricity that we're going to have in the grid with a week in advance. And this also allows us to know how and when we have to use water from the dams.
2: You are not in government anymore.
7: No.
2: But you have kind of taken your message and what you've learned on the road. You're on the international stage talking to all kinds of people. And they must ask you, what do you wish you knew? What do we need to know if we want to take some of the lessons from Uruguay and apply them to our own countries? What do you tell them?
7: Well, the message is very simple. The message is, first, there is a solution right now, which is the best solution at our national level. There is a solution which creates jobs, which reduce costs, which makes you independent of fluctuation of the prices of energy commodities. And the second message is, it works. All our power systems had been designed having in mind fossil power plants. And this is not a problem. I mean, this is just history. This is what we have developed all over the world. So if we want to run a system which is driven by renewable sources, but intermittent sources, planning is absolutely crucial. Public policies are crucial. But we prove in Uruguay that it's the best solution and it works. That's it. Nothing more than that.
2: So what does the future look like for you?
7: It's not just having renewable electricity. It's much more than that. It's to ask ourselves every day, why am I buying something? Why am I consuming something? And what makes me happy? And I'm very happy of living in this country and not consuming fossil fuels or impacting the climate. But this is not enough. This is just one part of our road. And we should focus much more on the way we consume and the way we transport ourselves. And once again, what makes us happy in life?
2: What makes you happy, Ramon?
7: What's making me happy is try to be part of a global process to leave a better world for our kids. I'm happy every morning when I see that what we have succeeded to do in Uruguay can be replicated elsewhere and is receiving such an important recognition. It's not just wishful thinking, it's real. And so this makes me happy.
2: That was Ramon Mendez-Galain. He's the executive director of Asociación Ivy, a nonprofit working on a sustainable future. You can see Ramon's full talk at TED.com. On the show today, paradise lost and found. And sometimes paradise can be the right mix of people at the time you need them most. After a near fatal accident, Ramona Pearson wasn't sure she would ever recover. But she ended up finding a safe haven where she least expected it, a senior citizen's home. Here she is on the TED stage in 2011.
9: When I was 22 years old, I came home from work, put a leash on my dog, and went for my usual run. While I was preparing my dog for the run, a man was finishing drinking at a bar, picked up his car keys, got into a car, and headed south or wherever he was. I was running across the street, and the only thing that I actually remember is feeling like a grenade went off in my head. What had happened is he ran a red light and hit me, my dog. She ended up underneath the car. I flew out in front of the car, and then he ran over my legs. I had no idea what was going on, but strangers intervened, kept my heart moving, beating. I say moving because it was quivering, and they were trying to put a beat back into it. Somebody was smart and put a big pin in my neck to open up my airway so that I could get some air in there. And somehow I ended up at the hospital. I was wrapped in ice and then eventually put into a drug-induced coma. 18 months later, I woke up. I was blind. I couldn't speak and I couldn't walk. I was 64 pounds. I had more than 50 surgeries, but who's counting? eventually the hospital decided it was time for me to go. They needed to open up space for somebody else they thought could come back from whatever they were going through. Everybody lost faith in me being able to recover. So they basically put a map up on the wall, threw a dart, and it landed at a senior home here in Colorado. And I know all of you are scratching your head, a senior citizen's home, what in the world are you going to do there? But if you think about all of the skills and talent that are in this room right now, that's what a senior home has. The one advantage that they had over most of you is wisdom, because they had a long life. And I needed that wisdom at that moment in my life. But imagine what it was like for them when I showed up at their doorstep. At that point, I had gained 4 pounds, so it was 68 pounds. I was bald, wearing hospital scrubs, and I had a white cane in one hand and a suitcase full of medical records in another hand. And the senior citizens realized that they needed to have an emergency meeting. So they pulled back, and they were looking at each other, and they were going, okay, what skills do we have in this room? This kid needs a lot of work. They eventually started matching their talents and skills to all of my needs. But one of the first things they needed to do was assess what I needed right away, which I needed to figure out how to eat like a normal human being, since I'd been eating through a tube in my chest and then through my veins. And then they had to figure out, well, she needs furniture. So they went to their storage lockers and all gathered their extra furniture, gave me pots and pans, blankets, everything. The next thing that I needed was a makeover. So out went the green scrubs and in came the polyester and floral prints. We're not going to talk about the hairstyles that they tried to force on me once my hair grew back. But I did say no to the blue hair. So eventually they decided that, well, I need to learn to speak. And I had to learn how to coordinate my new throat with my tongue and my new teeth and my lips. And I was an adult and it was embarrassing. So I acted like a 2-year-old and refused to work. But the men, they were going to make it fun for me. So they were teaching me cuss word Scrapple at night. And then secretly, how to swear like a sailor. So I'm going to just leave it to your imagination as to what my first words were. And a former teacher who happened to have Alzheimer's took on the task of teaching me to write. The redundancy was actually good for me, so we'll just keep moving on. One of the pivotal times for me was actually learning to cross the street again as a blind person. So there were two obstacles I had to get through. One was post-traumatic stress disorder. Every time I approached the curb, I would panic. And the second one was actually trying to figure out how to cross that street. So one of the seniors just came up to me and she pushed me up to the corner and she said, when you think it's time to go, just stick the cane out there. If it's hit, don't cross the street. Made perfect sense. But by the third cane that went whizzing across the road, they realized that they needed to put their resources together and they raised funds so that I could gain the skills to be a blind person and also to go get a guide dog who transformed my life. And I was able to return to college because of the senior citizens who invested in me and also the guide dog and the skills that I had gained. 10 years later, I gained my sight back, not magically, and I opted in for 3 surgeries, and one of them was experimental. The biggest change for me was looking down at my hands and seeing that I'd lost 10 years of my life. I thought that time had stood still for some reason and moved on for family and friends, but when I looked down, I realized that time marched on for me too. We didn't have words like crowdsourcing and radical collaboration when I had my accident, but the concept held true. people working with people to rebuild me, people working with people to re-educate me. I wouldn't be standing here today if it wasn't for extreme radical collaboration. Thank you so much.
2: That was Ramona Pearson. She's the founder of several tech startups, and you can see her full talk at TED.com. 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It means a lot, so thank you. This episode was produced by James Delahousie, Matthew Cloutier, Andrea Gutierrez, and Harsha Nahada. It was edited by Sanaz Meshkinpour and me. Our production staff at NPR also includes Rachel Faulkner-White, Fiona Guerin, and Katie Monteleone. Irene Noguchi is our executive producer. Our audio engineers were Gilly Moon, Robert Rodriguez, Neil Tevault, and Margaret Luthar. Our theme music was written by Ramtin Arablouei. Our partners at TED are Chris Anderson, Michelle Quint, Alejandra Salazar, and Daniela Bellarezzo. I'm Manoush Zomorodi, and you've been listening to the TED Radio Hour from NPR.
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3: And we're going to take a look at to see what's happening in Berkeley right now with some traffic problems there. Here's Steve Herrera.
10: Hi, Steve. It's lots of slow and go in Berkeley. Westbound 80 at Ashby at Concta. Vehicles impacting the second lane for the left. It's bumper to bumper Novato eastbound 37 from Lakeville Highway to Sonoma Raceway. And trouble in Concord southbound 242 before Grant Street. A crash blocking both the left and right shoulders. Steve Herrera for KQED.
3: 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Thank you, Steve. 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Sandy Althaus is off tonight. I'm Steve Fox. Good evening to you. 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
11: There's a combination of huge humanitarian need against the backdrop of substantial drops in funding.
12: War between Israel and Hezbollah has forced over 1 million people in Lebanon to flee their homes. For Sunday, July 19th, this is All Things Considered from NPR News. I'm Adrian Ma. Coming up, what the head of a humanitarian aid organization saw when she visited shelters in Lebanon. Then, why Japan wants to build a new centralized intelligence agency.
13: As Japan's security environment deteriorated after the turn of the century, policymakers began to identify deficiencies and began addressing them.
12: With the Odyssey busting box offices this weekend, we talk about our favorite big screen epics.
14: These films are engineered to overwhelm you, and you cannot get overwhelmed on an iPhone.
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15: Live from NPR News in Washington, I'm Janine Hurst. U.S. Central Command says the U.S. military started a new round of airstrikes tonight on Iran for the ninth night in a row. Meanwhile, the U.S. military says another service member has died after escalated fighting with Iran. NPR's Shondalise Duster has more.
16: U.S. Central Command says an American service member was killed in action Saturday in northern Iraq. The service member was killed during a controlled detonation of an unexploded weapon from a downed Iranian drone. CENTCOM also says another U.S. service member was injured and is being treated for a minor injury. This is the third U.S. service member killed since Friday when two American service members were killed during an Iranian attack in Jordan. Four others were medically evacuated but have been discharged from Jordanian hospitals. U.S. Central Command also says unidentified remains were found at the site of the attack in Jordan and are being examined. Chandelise Duster, NPR News.
15: Lebanese President Joseph Aoun met in Washington, D.C. today